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1: And it's here on LAist 89.3 and the LAist app. I'm Erin Stone in for Julia Paskin. More local news in about 15 minutes. Meanwhile, here are some of the headlines we're following. The Justice Department's point person in LA is asking the feds to look into a cluster of rare pediatric cancer cases in the OC community of Ladera Ranch. First Assistant U.S. Attorney Bill Asaley wants the EPA to see if there's any connection to environmental causes. Meanwhile, Marvel Comics is coming to Burbank after nearly 90 years in New York. The Hollywood Reporter says they'll be moving operations to the headquarters of Disney, their parent company. It's a big change. After all, Manhattan is where most of Marvel's biggest heroes live in fiction. And Pasadena Humane is waiving adoption fees for all pets tomorrow. From 10 a.m. to 4 p.m., visitors can adopt dogs, cats, and other critters without having to pay a fee. More LAist news at LAist.com. It's 519.
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6: 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I'm Elsa Chang.
0: And I'm Scott Detrow. Iran now controls the Strait of Hormuz. This wasn't true until the U.S. and Israel attacked the country earlier this year. Before the war, about a fifth of the world's oil passed freely through the strait. So this new reality sets a dangerous precedent for other shipping channels around the globe. NPR's international affairs correspondent, Jackie Northam, has this report.
7: In late June, shortly after the U.S. and Iran agreed on a ceasefire, the International Maritime Organization announced an operation to move trapped ships and more than 11,000 seafarers out of the Strait of Hormuz. John Caneas is a former seafarer, now with the International Transport Workers Federation.
8: Over 100 ships out of the 600 plus that it was in the area. So they managed to get out.
7: Caneas says the ships took a route along the southern side of the Strait of Hormuz, hugging Oman's coastline, rather than using a route close to Iran's coastline. Tehran criticized the operation because it was done without any kind of Iranian involvement. Caneas says the operation lasted only a couple of days because a vessel came under attack. Ship traffic around the Strait of Hormuz stalled again.
8: And this is almost like a Groundhog Day, right? There is a potential opening and there isn't.
7: Since then, Iran has struck several ships for not using its designated route. Gregory Brew is a senior analyst at Eurasia Group, a global political risk research and consulting firm. He says Tehran sees itself as having the upper hand in the conflict with the U.S. and is trying to impose a new status quo in the strait.
9: Where any ships coming and going have to coordinate with them, have to get clearance from them, and they're pushing back against any effort by the United States to undermine that position.
7: But the Strait of Hormuz is considered an international waterway, critical for the global economy. Todd Huntley, director of the National Security Law Program at Georgetown University and a retired Navy lawyer, says trying to claim ownership of the strait goes against a long tradition of freedom of navigation.
10: The entire reason the U.S. Navy was reformed after the Revolutionary War was to ensure that, you know, U.S. commercial vessels and then other vessels were free to transit anywhere on the oceans.
7: Huntley says officially recognizing Iran as having control of the Strait of Hormuz could set a dangerous precedent. Other countries could also claim important waterways.
10: What now, the UK or Morocco claiming control over the Strait of Gibraltar, or Malaysia claiming control over the Balakan Strait, and then, either start charging or imposing restrictions.
7: Countries with unilateral control could also use strategic waterways to settle territorial disputes and as weapons, says Ami Daniel, the CEO of Windward, a maritime intelligence group.
11: Russia could say, well, we're not going to let U.S. ships go through the Northern Passage or the Arctic. Or China could say, well, if you're an American business, you're not going to ship through the Taiwan Strait.
7: Nitya Lab, a fellow in the International Security Program at Chatham House, a London-based think tank, says threats to waterways have existed throughout history. But she says many waterways have mechanisms in place to avoid conflict.
12: The Turkish Straits are managed by something called the Montreux Convention, which was specifically designed to protect those waterways during conflicts. The Malacca Straits are really carefully managed through a series of agreements between the regional countries in Southeast Asia because there were worries about threats.
7: There are international norms and treaties to help govern global waterways, such as the UN Convention on the Law of the Sea, which neither Iran nor the U.S. have ratified. Lab says maritime law means little to a country like Iran or to non-state actors like Yemen's Houthis, who attacked more than 190 commercial ships in the Red Sea a couple of years ago, causing major disruptions to global trade. Lab says there's concern about how to protect international waterways.
12: I think the world is coming to terms with the fact that this international order, these trading rules, these maritime laws didn't necessarily deliver more security the way that they were supposed to.
7: And President Trump's assertion last week, which he quickly backed away from, that the U.S. could control the Strait of Hormuz and collect tolls itself, only added to concerns about the independence of international waterways. Jackie Northam, NPR News.
6: Each week, a guest draws a card from NPR's Wild Card deck and answers a big question about their life. Tracy Ellis Ross is known for starring in the hit show Black-ish. She's also the host of Solo Traveling with Tracy Ellis Ross. She says that show, which returns for its second season next week, asks an important question.
13: Can you be yourself by yourself out in the world? So that's really the premise of the show. And then underneath that is, are you willing to let your life be your own? Are you willing to be responsible for your own happiness?
6: Tracy Ellis Ross spoke with Wildcard host Rachel Martin at a live taping in Pasadena with LAist. At the very end of every Wildcard conversation, Rachel asks the guest about a moment in their life that they would want to go back to, that they would not change anything about. Here's what Ross had to say.
13: One of the great loves of my life was my dog, Ladybug. Ladybug and I were two sassy bitches who lived together. She changed my life. She taught me how to love in a different way. God, I love that girl. She had a big tush like me. She had very clear boundaries. I always used to say, you're here for me. And she would be like, no, I'm not. What are you talking about?
14: Live my own life.
13: Yeah, she was like, what? And I always thought to myself, if I ever had kids, I was like, wow, I really would, I would build a person with an identity. Because Ladybug really had an identity. Mm-hmm. And half the time when I was being whatever, she would just kind of go, yeah. I would go back to that moment when she gave me the honor of walking her through her death. It was the honor of my life. And she was right here. And we waited. I kept asking her, you gotta tell me when you're ready. And she did. And I would hold in that moment for as long as I could. She was safe, I was safe. Mm-hmm. And And I really loved that being. And they say that pets leave us when someone needs them more. And it was comforting to me to know that, because I thought I wasn't ready for her to go, you know? But I was like, her life was not mine, it was hers. And she changed my life.
6: You can watch the full conversation with Tracy Ellis Ross on YouTube by searching for NPR Wildcard. 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
1: 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Hosts J. Keith Van Stratton and Helen Hong welcome Dana Gould and Roz Hernandez. 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And for some more comedy tonight, it's Silly Gilly and Friends, including Nick Kroll, Nicole Byer, and more. That's at 8 at the Largo. On Saturday, party like it's 1995 with Blues Traveler, Gin Blossoms, and Spin Doctors at the Hollywood Bowl. 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
16: Live from NPR News in New York City, I'm Dwelly Saikautel. Homeland Security Secretary Mark Wayne Mullen says the Department of Homeland Security has found more than 250,000 potential non-citizens who registered to vote in at least four states.
17: This isn't about rehashing the 2020 election. This is just exposing what took place and to make sure it never happens again.
16: He did not say how DHS came up with that number. Mullen today echoed President Trump's assertion last night that election security is national security. In a public address, President Trump repeated his claims of election fraud in the 2020 election and said documents newly released show, quote, the intelligence agencies had kept election vulnerabilities and foreign interference a secret. NPR reporters are still reviewing the data from those documents. Members of Michigan's Republican congressional delegation are blasting Canada for not stopping hazardous wildlife smoke from pouring into the U.S. The lawmakers are threatening to have the U.S. intervene in Canada's firefighting efforts, as Quinn Kleinfelter of member station WDET reports.
18: In a letter this week, Michigan Republicans, including Congresswoman Lisa McLean, the fourth highest-ranking GOP House member, told Canadian Prime Minister Mark Carney that, quote, American lungs are paying the price for Canadian inaction on wildfires. The group warned if Canada did not manage its forests better, the U.S. could take direct action to reduce cross-border fuel for the wildfires and amplify efforts to extinguish the blazes. Carney countered in a speech that climate change is driving the wildfires, and said Canada is investing in clean energy while the U.S. has enacted, quote, prohibitions against reducing greenhouse gas emissions. For NPR News, I'm Quinn Kleinfelter in Detroit.
16: This is NPR News.
1: Live from LAist News, I'm Erin Stone in for Julia Paskin. For the first time ever, more dads than moms in California are taking paid family leave to bond with a new baby. LEU has more.
19: In 2025, dads accounted for 51% of paid leave applications, a huge increase from when the state began the program decades ago. Back then, men made up about 18% of claims. Molly Weston-Williamson is with the advocacy group Paid Leave for All. She says that's likely due to a number of factors, including changing culture.
20: We're in a very different place in terms of our understanding of gender roles, of paternity leave, of dads' roles.
19: She says more people now know about the program, and the state also boosted the amount of pay last year that workers can get when they go on leave. LEU, LAist News.
1: In a few SoCal cities, landlords have been required to pay tenants thousands of dollars when large rent hikes force residents to move. Due to recent court rulings, those payments are now going away in cities such as LA and Pasadena. Landlords sued after the requirements took effect a few years ago. They say cities were putting unfair costs on landlords who raised rents legally. Pasadena Rental Housing Board member Ryan Bell says tenant advocates see it differently.
21: The idea was to help cushion the blow of displacement. And now that doesn't exist anymore.
1: The courts left other local rent control caps and limits on eviction in place. Meanwhile, LA's Cultural Heritage Commission voted yesterday to give historic designation to a building that housed a groundbreaking Black private school. Adolfo Guzman Lopez reports.
22: The Mary Clay School opened near the corner of 10th and West Adams in 1959. LA had preschools for low-income families, but racism and high costs kept quality daycare out of reach for many middle-class Black families. The school's founder, Mary Clay, was a nationally recognized educator who brought in innovations like hiring a psychologist to help kids and building in foreign language instruction. The school became a key part of middle-class Black life in L.A. until it closed in 1998. Adolfo Guzman Lopez, LAist News.
1: The next step will be a vote by the L.A. City Council. Meanwhile, the 405 South will again have lane reductions this weekend through the Sepulveda Pass because of pavement repairs. Starting at 10 tonight through Monday morning, the northbound connector will be closed and the southbound connector will be reduced to one lane.

0: comedy that isn't also an action franchise or a horror movie is shockingly and very sadly rare.
1: Wayne co-wrote the film with one of his closest friends, Ken Marino, with whom he's been making films since they were film school students at NYU in the late 1980s. Actor Joe Latrullio, who's in the new film, has also known Wayne since their undergraduate days when they began honing their brand of humor.
2: If it involves wordplay or slapstick or extending the joke and the bit a little bit more, it's going to be right in David's wheelhouse.
1: At NYU, Wayne and 10 of his friends created and performed comedy skits as a troupe called The State. They became so successful, their show was picked up by MTV. In 2001, Wayne got his friends together again for a goofy, low-budget movie that's become a cult classic, Wet Hot American Summer. It's set in a raucous 1980s summer camp in the Poconos, with the camp counselors played by comedic actors including Paul Rudd, Bradley Cooper, Amy Poehler, and Elizabeth Banks.
3: Let's all promise that in 25 years from today, we'll meet again and we'll see what kind of people we've blossomed into. What time do you want to meet?
4: Is it like 9 or 9:30?
3: Great, because I have something at 11.
1: 25 years later, many in the cast are now household names, and Wayne still hears compliments.
0: People are like, that movie is my litmus test for who I think is on my wavelength or who I think is cool or who I want to date.
5: People come up and tell me it's their favorite movie of all time. All of it just seems hysterical.
1: Marguerite Moreau played Rudd's girlfriend in Wet Hot American Summer. Like many in the cast, she's also in Wayne's newest film.
5: He's always been very playful and excited by everyone's ideas.
1: Wayne was born in 1969 and grew up in Cleveland watching Saturday Night Live and obsessed with comedians Steve Martin, Woody Allen, and Mel Brooks. As a 12-year-old, he did card tricks at kids' birthday parties.
6: Did you have like a name for your magic?
0: When I was a kid, Wayne O the Great.
1: As an older teen, Wayne was a counselor at a Jewish summer camp in Maine.
0: I just really always had a very special feeling about summer camp and how like every day feels like a month. You know, your hormones are raging and special friendships. And I just was excited to use that as the backdrop for then what was a very silly, absurd comedy in many ways, but also, for my money, has a lot of warmth and truth under it.
1: In August, Wayne is celebrating the 25th anniversary of Wet Hot American Summer by going on tour with the Middle-Aged Dad Jam Band. He and his old college buddies and those in his film ensemble play covers of 70s and 80s songs with Wayne on the drums and singing.
7: Don't worry, Daddy, I'll have a home and a respectable hour.
1: From his tricked-out garage where he rehearses and makes music videos with the band, Wayne says he plans to continue making music and comedy with his closest friends.
0: I think when you're in college and you find people that you connect with and you share a sensibility with, you're like, oh my God, let's hold hands and just never let go and let's keep doing this forever. I feel like if I'm going to go to work in the morning and do something that's really hard and takes a lot of energy, why not do it with the people that are your longtime friends who you have a shorthand with and who you enjoy being around and who are like family and who are the best in the biz? Why would you ever not do that?
1: Mandalit Del Barco, NPR News, Los Angeles.
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9: Live on LAist, it's All Things Considered. I'm Erin Stone, in for Julia Paskin. It is Food Friday, and today we are visiting Artesia for another edition of Cheap Fast Eats, where we look for food $15 or less. LAist food and culture writer Gob Chabran has pulled together a bunch of places which he's written about on LAist.com, and he's here to tell us what he tried. Hey, Gob.
10: Hey, Erin.
9: All right, Artesia. Most people know it as Little India. So you went to a few Indian spots?
10: So that's the starting point, but not the whole story. Pioneer Boulevard is absolutely Little India, but over the past 40 years, successive waves of immigration have quietly reshaped the corridor. So we're talking Filipino, Korean, and then a whole bunch of second-generation immigrant communities all putting down roots in these little strip malls.
9: Amazing. Okay, let's start with one, Jay Bharat, the oldest spot on your list, as I understand it.
10: It's been on Pioneer since 1988, but it actually started in a garage back in 1985 when they were serving, you know, Indian sweets.
9: Wow.
10: And the reason why I know about it is because Jonathan Gold reviewed it for the LA Times back in 1991. And back then, dinner for two was only around $5 to $10. But prices have barely moved. So I went and tried the Undu Puri, and that was only $9.49. It's a Gujarati winter vegetable medley. Dark, complex, slow-cooked. The name literally means upside down in Gujarati. Traditionally cooked in an earthen pot that's buried in the ground. So you know that I love that. And then it's served with these beautiful puffed puris. And I wash it down with a Jal Jeera Parliament. It's this carbonated cumin and tamarind drink that I found so delicious. It might be my favorite drink of the summer. So even if it was July, it tasted like winter in the best possible way.
9: That sounds lovely and unheard of with those prices. So you also have a burger spot, which feels unexpected for Little India.
10: And that's exactly why it's on the list, Aaron. Nili's Neighborhood Burger Shop is a Filipino-owned burger shop that opened during the pandemic. Owner Ranil Zalameda grew up in Cerritos and Artesia. He lost his job during COVID and started selling burgers out of his parents' backyard. He called them burger runs. He sold them through Instagram using the close friends feature, a couple dozen at a time, and then he opened up this brick and mortar in 2022. A single burger there costs about $9. It's a thick patty, ground in-house, house-made pickles, yellow mustard, so no spread, no ketchup, which I love. It's sort of this quiet act of conviction in In-N-Out country. And then he's got these really great chili fries too, crinkle cut fries, this house-made chili, and then he dresses it up like a baked potato with sour cream and thin slivers of white onions.
9: Okay, well, my mouth is watering, so I see you also brought food. Tell me what we're eating.
10: Yeah, so I brought this house special from a place called Gangam Kimbap for $12.99. Kimbap translates to seaweed rice, so it looks like sushi. However, it's from Korea, so unlike sushi, it's seasoned with sesame oil, not vinegar, and the fillings are cooked and not raw, which makes it very easy to transport. This house special that we have has bulgogi beef, shrimp tempura, egg, pickled vegetables, and then I also have a veggie version for us to try too for the vegetarians out there. So let's give it a try with the house special first.
9: All right.
10: You can eat these with chopsticks, but I just, you know.
9: Let's just go all in. Okay, here we go. That is like a perfect snack. Very light, but also filling.
10: It should be perfect after like a surf session or something like that, you know?
9: I'm going to keep that in mind, Gob. Thank you.
10: Definitely.
9: Let's try the veggie.
10: Okay.
9: All right. So what's in the veggie?
10: You know, some lettuce, carrot, some other pickled veggies too as well.
9: Much lighter.
10: Yeah.
9: But really, yeah, it gives me some energy. I feel like a little boost right now.
10: And each piece feels like its own complete thing. It's savory, it's slightly sweet, texturally satisfying always. It's a full meal that eats like a snack.
9: All right. Thank you so much, Gob. The full Cheap Fast Eats Artesia guide is at laist.com. Gob Shabran, thanks so much.
10: Thanks, Aaron.
9: More LAist news coming up in 15 minutes. Meanwhile, some other things to explore around town. Downtown LA's Arts Weekend kicked off today and runs through Sunday. Nearly a dozen galleries across the downtown area will be open for free. And on Saturday, there's a free community art festival happening in the San Fernando Valley. It's called Culturarama Fest. I hope I'm saying that right. At the Rosito Metro G-Line station from noon to 5, there will also be a watch party to catch the World Cup third place match. 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
13: 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Spanning more than five decades, Raymond Saunders' Flowers from a Black Garden explores the artist's improvisational approach, blending abstraction and figuration through found imagery, text, drawing, and everyday objects. Info about open admission and public programs is at langston.uci.edu.
8: 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I'm Scott Detrow.
14: And I'm Elsa Chang. 48 teams began the journey, and more than 5 weeks later, just two remain. Argentina and Spain are the last teams standing, set to face off Sunday in the 2026 World Cup soccer final at MetLife Stadium in New Jersey. From Barcelona to Buenos Aires, fans are dreaming of glory and bracing for heartbreak, as we hear from Natalie Alcoba in Argentina, and first, Miguel Macias in Spain.
15: It's late July in Spain, and on weekends, the cities begin to empty. Millions head to the coast, seeking relief from the summer heat along Spain's nearly 5,000 miles of coastline. By Sunday, towns like this one in southern Spain will become giant open-air living rooms, with families and friends spilling into the streets, gathering around outdoor screens for the World Cup final. People like Rafael Cortés. Cortés says he's hoping that one player, Lamine Yamal, shines on Sunday. Lamine Yamal, that's the name you hear about the most. The teenage soccer sensation who has become the face of Spain's new generation. Songs have been written about him. He only celebrated his 19th birthday this week, and the symbolism isn't lost on anyone. Argentina's legendary Lionel Messi, who once cradled and bathed an infant Yamal during a charity photo shoot in Barcelona, will now face him in a World Cup final. It's football's old master against the player many in Spain hope will define its future. For generations, Spanish fans watched teams full of talent fall short on football's biggest stage, until 2010, when they won their first World Cup in South Africa. La Roja Baila, The Red Once Danced, became the soundtrack of Spain's national team, and of the joy that came with winning. That is the feeling Spain is chasing again. Argentina is playing on Sunday for a place in history. Spain is playing for belief. That winning wasn't just the memory, that it wasn't all a dream. Miguel Macias, NPR News, Spain.
16: In a Buenos Aires cantina with football jerseys hanging from the ceiling like garlands, two friends are talking about, what else, Argentina at the World Cup.
17: Para los argentinos, diría que es de la...
16: For many Argentines, I'd say this is one of the few sources of joy we have, watching the national team, says Jorge Neme, a sociologist. On the restaurant's TVs, clips of Lionel Messi's magical plays from his team's semi-final victory over England are playing on a loop. What I really value, says Neme's friend, economist Eduardo Hecker, is how we won. It wasn't just about grit and courage, although we showed plenty of both. They also played football. The style matters. The way we play matters. The message of perseverance resonates strongly for Argentines, who are often struggling through economic or social crises. Against the odds, 39-year-old Messi has led Argentina back to another World Cup final after a string of dramatic comeback victories. Now, an infectious electricity is pulsing through the country ahead of Sunday's showdown with Spain. Wednesday's victory against England sent millions of euphoric people out on the streets, from the biggest cities to the smallest towns. Sabrina Carlos was among them, celebrating with her young daughters and her husband, who was wrapped in the Argentina flag. She says the players have shown a lesson that goes beyond football, the importance of never giving up. It's like the worse it gets, the more they try. That's a life lesson. Jorge Neme, the sociologist in the restaurant, says the players are connecting with a cross-section of Argentines in a special way.
17: La significación de los festejos y el entusiasmo en las calles.
16: The meaning behind these celebrations, the excitement in the streets, Neme says, has to do with the fact that Argentina is in a long process of economic and social decline, and somehow, football offers a chance at a second opportunity, a chance to rewrite the story, and that's what's happening. Come what may against Spain on Sunday, both friends say nothing will take away the joy of having come this far. From Buenos Aires, I'm Natalie Alcoba for NPR.
8: Above the clouds, on the peaks of the Andes in South America, lives the world's highest-dwelling mammal,
14: Not a mountain goat nor a llama, but the Andean leaf-eared mouse.
15: Until a few years ago, we didn't believe, we didn't know that mice can live at such high elevations.
8: Guillermo D'Elia is a biologist at Austral University of Chile. He's part of a team studying life on some of the highest peaks in the Americas, places that were once thought to be too cold and too low in oxygen for mammals to survive. Their findings, published last week in the journal Science, help explain how these mice live in places once thought uninhabitable.
15: This species, it lives from sea level up to the highest elevation that we have recorded is 6,700 meters, right? That's altitude is well over the vegetation line, you know, so there's nothing up there.
14: At almost 22,000 feet, there are no trees or bushes to hide in and very little oxygen. So finding mice there raised an obvious question. How are they surviving? The only way to find out was to catch one.
18: Un ratón, mira, un ratón. Un ratón, Jay. Puedes levantar esa piedra, está ahí.
8: After chasing a mouse as it darted from stone to stone, the researchers finally had their first specimen. When they analyzed it, they discovered genetic adaptations that helped the mice survive the freezing temperatures and low oxygen above the tree line.
15: They have adaptations at the molecular level, you know, at the genetic level, the genomic level, to generate body heat, also to deal with the low levels of oxygen.
14: The team's lead researcher is Jay Storrs from the University of Nebraska. He says those adaptations offer a rare chance to see how evolution solves some of nature's toughest challenges.
19: We identified a number of genes related to energy metabolism that appear to play a key role in enabling the high elevation mice to sustain high rates of aerobic metabolism even in low oxygen conditions.
14: Those same genetic traits could also help researchers understand conditions where the human body is deprived of oxygen, like during a stroke, for example, or when living with heart or lung diseases.
19: And so there's a lot that we can learn from animals that have naturally adapted to low oxygen conditions. It can provide us with some ideas about how to treat human diseases that involve hypoxia.
8: A tiny mouse living at the edge of what's survivable and helping scientists understand how life adapts when it's pushed to its limits.

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2: Erin Stone with you and for Julia Paskin. 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
3: Hi, this is Larry Mantle. 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
5: President Trump cries foul on elections. His AG pick faces a grilling, and ICE makes another deadly traffic stop. From WAMU and NPR in Washington, this is 1A.

0: Friday News Roundup, unfounded claims from the president in a primetime address on election integrity.
1: This is worse than any third world country. There's no third world country that has elections like we have.
0: What's behind his speech and how it could influence the midterm elections around the corner. Also this hour, a federal push-pull over ICE traffic stops after yet another person is killed at the hands of an immigration agent. And finally, some answers on the origins of the parasitic illness cyclospora after this news.
2: Live from NPR News in Washington, I'm Libby Casey. President Trump and his team had been teasing what they called a bombshell announcement on election integrity, but as NPR's Miles Parks reports, Trump's speech to the nation last night provided no new evidence for the fraud claims Trump has been making for years.
3: Last night's unveiling of newly declassified material tracked with what was already known about the 2020 election. Take Trump's claims about China, for instance. He described a sinister plot to interfere in the 2020 election, involving access to millions of voter records. But it was known China favored Joe Biden as a candidate, and the data Trump is talking about is generally public record and widely available, says David Becker of the Center for Election Innovation and Research.
4: Having the voter data itself doesn't allow you to change anything. I can have my kids' class list, but that doesn't mean I can change the grades of everybody in the class.
3: Trump provided no new evidence for any fraudulent votes cast in American elections. Miles Parks, NPR News, Washington.
2: President Trump says he wants deceased Senator Lindsey Graham's sister to run in the special election to replace him. As NPR's Tamara Keith reports, it was expected to be a competitive primary.
5: U.S. Senate seats don't come up often. Lindsey Graham had held his seat for more than 23 years and had just won a Republican primary to serve six more when he died suddenly. Trump, who was close with Graham, suggested that the senator's sister, Darlene Graham, be named to replace him temporarily. She was sworn in earlier this week. Now in a post on Truth Social, Trump says he has asked her to run in the special Republican primary to replace her brother for the good of our country. He goes on to say having her serve a full term will honor his legacy and that if she decides to do it, she would have his complete and total endorsement. Tamara Keith, NPR News.
2: Texas Governor Greg Abbott has declared a major disaster in Texas Hill Country after torrential rains caused deadly flash flooding. Rescues have continued today in counties west of San Antonio. In Uvalde, resident Sandra Gomez looked over the damage to her home as she began the cleanup.
6: Got hit pretty bad, but it's not as bad as we thought it would. The mud is all throughout the house.
2: Governor Abbott and meteorologists are warning Texans that rivers are still rising and will be dangerous this weekend, even if the rain has eased. Federal health officials have identified lettuce grown in Mexico and served by Taco Bell locations across five states as a source of the outbreak of cyclospora, the diarrhea-causing parasite. The Centers for Disease Control and Prevention is warning people not to eat Taco Bell's shredded iceberg lettuce in Indiana, Kentucky, Michigan, Ohio, and West Virginia. More than 1,600 people in those states reported eating at Taco Bell starting May 13th before getting sick. It's NPR News.
7: Live from LAS News, I'm Erin Stone in for Julia Paskin. A federal court is ordering major changes to improve conditions at the Adelanto ICE Processing Center in San Bernardino County. The ruling says ICE is likely violating health guidelines for immigrants detained there. KVCR's Anthony Victoria reports.
8: In her ruling Thursday, Judge Sunshine Sykes ordered Adelanto to provide full-time access to clean drinking water, meals with a sufficient number of calories, and free access to soap and hygiene products. Sykes issued the ruling because she found detainees could suffer, quote, irreparable harm if the court doesn't intervene. At least four detainees have died at Adelanto since September, according to government data.
7: That's KVCR's Anthony Victoria. The ruling comes after immigrant rights groups filed a lawsuit against ICE on January on behalf of detainees at Adelanto. And new dads are now making up the majority of paid family leave claims in the state. Last year, men accounted for 51% of applications for time off to bond with a new child. That's compared to just 18% when the program started decades ago. Experts say changing gender norms, as well as greater awareness about the program, are behind the trend. And LA Metro Board of Directors may add another seat for someone who rides the Metro regularly. LA County Supervisor Janice Hahn says she plans to introduce a proposal at next week's Metro Board meeting. If approved, Metro will come up with a process for picking someone who can participate as a voting board member. Elected officials and people appointed by elected leaders currently make up the board. There's also a non-voting member the governor appoints. Local news anytime at LAS.com. It's 7:06.
9: 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Other contributors include the estate of Joan B. Kroc, whose bequest serves as an enduring investment in the future of public radio and seeks to help NPR produce programming that meets the highest standards of public service in journalism and cultural expression.
10: Hunter Biden has seen the most intimate details of his personal life spread all over the internet. And now he says,
11: I was given the gift of being so publicly shamed and humiliated, literally stripped bare, literally stripped naked in the public square.
10: Hunter Biden on politics and his struggle with addiction, Saturday on Weekend Edition from NPR News. Saturday mornings till 10 here on LAist 89.3.
0: I'm Nyla Boodoo. It's the 1A Friday News Roundup. President Trump spoke to the country last night using a rare primetime address to reiterate lies about the 2020 election and issue warnings about election integrity.
1: No country can be great without fair and honest elections. You have to trust your country, because if there can be no trust, there can be no greatness.
0: The president declassified election security documents, but elections experts say they don't support Trump's assertions. What does this address mean for trust ahead of the midterms? But first, two people have been shot to death by Immigration and Customs Enforcement agents during traffic stops over the span of 7 days. In Biddeford, Maine, on Monday, an agent killed a Colombian man, 25-year-old Joan Sebastian Duran Guerrero. Guerrero was not the target of the ICE operation that left him dead. And his shooting follows that of 52-year-old Lorenzo Salgado Araujo in Houston, Texas last week. A Mexican national, Salgado Araujo was headed to work, and he was also not the intended target of ICE agents. Following the second death, the Department of Homeland Security briefly halted most ICE traffic stops before President Trump abruptly reversed that decision. Our guest joined us earlier today to talk about all the federal responses to these shootings, as well as other big stories of the week. Amanda Becker is a national reporter for the 19th News. Good to see you, Amanda.
12: Great to be here.
0: Arthur Delaney, senior reporter for HuffPost. Hi, Arthur.
13: Hi.
0: And joining us for the first time on the Roundup, Shelley Banjo, deputy editor-in-chief of Semaphore. Shelley, welcome.
14: Thank you.
0: And remember, we always want to hear from you during this hour. You can email your questions, your comments about this week's news to 1a@wamu.org. We'll put them to our panel. ICE hasn't named the officer involved in the Maine shooting, but the Portland Press Herald and the Associated Press have identified him as David Brulette. The ICE officer is an Army veteran with a history of psychiatric issues and violent behavior, according to several of his close relatives who spoke to the Associated Press. His ex-wife said he called her after the shooting and told her he had killed Guerrero.
15: He's like, well, I need you to lie about my character, because this is how, like, this is what it comes down to, is my character. I don't want you talking about any of the abuse in our relationship. Like, this is literally about me, actually. I told him that I was not going to lie for him, that I've waited years to speak my truth. I've been silenced long enough, and now I need to come out with everything because a man lost his life.
0: Amanda, what are we learning about why these men died at the hands of ICE agents? And let's start with Maine.
14: Yeah. So, well, it actually appears in both cases that federal immigration agents were looking for other individuals when these shootings occurred. So in Maine's case, Duran Guerrero, this is a 25-year-old Colombian citizen. He was apprehended or intercepted near where he lived while he was still in his vehicle. They said he tried to flee the scene and kind of was shot in that situation. Of course, there are bystander accounts in both cases that conflict with what we're hearing from the government. In Mexico, this was an immigrant from Mexico who managed construction sites. He was driving his crew to a site in Houston when he was shot. They're saying that he was going to use his vehicle as a weapon, again, contradicted by bystander accounts. And just this morning, the attorney representing his brother, who was also in the van, is saying that white powder that was discovered that the government is saying is potentially meth was actually an electrolyte mix that they mixed to drink at construction sites to stay hydrated in the heat.
12: We know a lot about the ICE officer in Maine, and it's the details are very shocking if they're correct, and it speaks to the entire ICE project of Donald Trump's second term, where they got billions, tens of billions of dollars from Congress to ramp up hiring. They've more than doubled their workforce, and there were questions all along about whether they would relax their standards in order to bring in this many people. And this man was apparently hired as part of this spree, had a court
13: last year,
12: had a restraining order against him from his ex-wife, which is a red flag you would typically expect any employer to find in their background check. And this is the result. And if this is what has really happened, even though it wasn't a U.S. citizen like we saw earlier at the beginning of the year in Minnesota, I think this is very, very bad for the Trump administration. And of course, now, since what happened in Minnesota already happened, they're more ready to back down. And that's why they said that they would stop traffic stops. But this is a really huge deal.
13: Let's talk about how the response that happened this week. So following the shooting, Maine Senator Susan Collins called for a pause in non-urgent ICE traffic stops. ICE briefly halted this practice on Tuesday, but hours later on Wednesday, the president announced on Truth Social that a reversal of the traffic stops policy. Senator Collins has continued to oppose the stops, breaking with the president.
16: To have them routinely done when we have two recent shootings that raise very serious questions, to me, calls for a halt in that approach for now.
13: Shelley, how did DHS Secretary Mark Wayne Mullen and Border Czar Tom Homan explain the sudden change in the traffic stop policy? It's hard to imagine they wouldn't have announced this without getting White House approval to start.
17: I don't know how hard to imagine it is right now. It does seem like they are a little bit all over the place on what is their policy. Mullen pulled it back. Then he said, no, this was a temporary pause. They're like running themselves in circles, tying themselves in knots to try to figure out, you know, what to do. And, you know, it really goes to show that this sort of organized chaos of the beginning of the Trump administration has sort of moved to unorganized chaos. And it sort of raises the question, are people like Stephen Miller and other people sort of coming in, you know, burrowing deeper into Trump's ear here?
13: How has Secretary Mullen's approach, Arthur, changed, been different? You talked about Minneapolis, which was then former Secretary Kristi Noem. How has the aftermath of these deaths differed from that?
12: Oh, they are much more ready to, if not necessarily admit mistakes, to at least not double down on them, because after the murders of Renee Good and Alex Preddy by ICE agents, by immigration enforcement agents, Kristi Noem basically slandered them, said, well, these were terrorists, when this was all on video and you could see that, sure, they were protesters, they were very against what you were doing, but domestic terrorists was a weird thing to call them when they were being shot in the back, basically, and shot in their car. Mark Wayne Mullen is not doing that. He knows better. I mean, the whole reason he was put in this job was so that they could get Noem out, to have a break with that type of overly inflammatory, overly confrontational rhetoric, because they know it's not popular. They've lost their polling advantage on what had been one of their strongest domestic policy areas. And so Mark Wayne Mullen and Tom Homan, they announced this halt to the traffic stop thing. And then Trump saying, well, actually, it's still on. This is just another example of you can't take anything the president says at face value. At the beginning of the week, just a few days ago, you know, he said, well, we're going to toll the Strait of Hormuz. And then the next day he said, never mind.
13: We'll get into that in a few minutes. But I just want to stay with DHS for a moment. Kristi Noem actually said that the Trump administration would have body cameras on agents nationwide. In February, Noem said on X, quote, as funding is available, the body camera program will be expanded nationwide. We will rapidly acquire and deploy body cameras to DHS law enforcement across the country. But Amanda, DHS says none of the officers involved in the recent shooting deaths were wearing body cameras. So do we know how widespread the effort has actually been?
14: Yeah, so reporting after the shootings has revealed that only about half of officers are equipped with body cameras. And it just so happens that the officers involved in these situations were among the group that does not have them. Now, DHS is blaming this on the government shutdowns earlier this year and saying that they couldn't get the cameras in place and that they were delayed because of that. They're now saying that they will all
13: just,
14: be
13: can
14: equipped.
13: I just stop for a second? Mm-hmm. The funding for DHS wasn't affected by the government
14: Correct.
13: Shutdown.
14: Okay. Right. And so now they're saying that they will be equipped within 60 days. And that was good to point out because we don't actually know the reasons for the delay. That's just what they're saying.
13: Shelley, we've seen tension before. You started alluding to this, right, between President Trump and his administration over just how tough immigration enforcement should be. Now we're seeing renewed public pressure for change. How are you seeing this play out in the Trump administration right now, apart from this about face that we saw this week?
17: Yeah, I mean, optically, it's one thing to sort of be tough, send troops, you know, out on streets and whatnot. It's another thing to be shooting directly into people's cars, not knowing who exactly is driving those cars. And so I think the public perception is one thing. You're seeing Susan Collins, and she's still pretty popular in her, you know, in her state, come out against this, taking, you know, credit for this sort of like pausing there. And you're seeing the hardliners sort of start to come back out a little bit more in full force with Trump. And there hasn't been as tight of a ship as there had been in the past. You're sort of seeing Susie Wiles and you know, others sort of pull back a little bit. You're seeing the folks of Trump's past come back, and sort of makes you wonder, like, who is actually in charge on the immigration policy right now?
13: Two more things that are important to note. This week, another person also died in ICE custody, the 22nd such death this year. Jesus Manuel Arena Silva died while being transferred between Georgia detention facilities. His family says he was denied critical medication while in custody. ICE said the suspected cause of death was cardiac arrest. I also want to acknowledge another death that occurred in an ICE encounter this week, this time near St. Augustine, Florida. A 28-year-old Mexican national fled on foot alongside two others. He was hit by a tractor trailer while fleeing immigration agents and died. We're going to just continue this conversation after the break with Amanda Becker, national reporter for the 19th, Shelley Banjo, deputy editor-in-chief of Semaphore, and Arthur Delaney, senior reporter for HuffPost. When we come back, President Trump puts false election claims back front and center. We've got some comments on that. Keep the emails coming, 1A at WAMU.org, and we'll get to them right after this short break. I'm Nyla Boodoo. This is 1A.

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6: It's the Friday News Roundup. I'm Nyla Boodoo. Here with us, Amanda Becker, national reporter for the 19th News, Shelley Banjo, deputy editor-in-chief of Semaphore, and Arthur Delaney, senior reporter for HuffPost. Let's jump right back in with last night's primetime address by the president. Trump focused much of the speech on election security and his widely debunked claims of widespread voter fraud in the 2020 election that he lost.
7: For many years, I've called for bold, swift, and decisive action to protect the integrity of America's elections. Every American deserves to know that when they cast their vote, that vote will be counted accurately in a system, and that is to make that system secure, one where cheating and interference are not just difficult, but virtually impossible.
6: Amanda, the president declassified some documents that he said showed the extent of voter fraud. Do any of these documents actually corroborate the president's unsubstantiated assertions that the 2020 election was rigged and stolen from him?
8: No, nothing provided by the president on Thursday night corroborated his assertions that the 2020 election was stolen. In fact, there wasn't much new in the speech. It was one of the shortest that he's delivered. And Washington had really been bracing itself, including Republicans in Congress, for potentially a series of even more outlandish claims than he's already made. That didn't happen, but it largely seemed to serve as kind of setting the stage for more highly visible claims that might undermine confidence in the midterm elections.
9: Yeah, they had suggested that he would declare himself the winner in 2020, or that the Georgia Democrat senators were illegitimate, and it was nothing that dramatic. And I downloaded some of these documents. You go on their website, and they made you download them as a zip file, as if you're getting these very raw, special, declassified pieces of information, and they're just PDFs that are basically like edits of stuff that was already public. And in the declassified documents, there's all these analysts saying, mainly Russia interfered on Trump's behalf. China didn't, although they slightly preferred Trump. It's a very underwhelming, huge dud of a declassification.
10: And it raises the question, why in this moment, when you're in the middle of a war in Iran, there's all this stuff going on with ICE, and as American people, you're tuning in to watch the president address the nation, and he's talking about something that happened 6 years ago, releasing documents that we've all already seen.
6: You can join the conversation by emailing 1A@WAMU.org. Bill in Clinton, Connecticut writes, "It is obvious to me that the president's address was merely laying the groundwork to question the results of the upcoming midterms."
9: But even on that, he didn't question them as much as he has in some other statements, because he has said, well, if you don't pass the Save America Act, then we won't win in November and the election will be dubious. He didn't say that. I mean, he did say we got to pass that bill, which won't pass. But he didn't go as far in his rhetoric as he has, and as some other Republicans have. So it was surprising.
6: So we talked about China. The president definitely made striking allegations that China has tried to undermine the U.S. elections. He pointed to other international actors. Artie, can I just ask about the Trump administration has, in fact, dismantled several task forces that are intended to protect election security?
9: Oh, yes. I mean, this was contrary to most of the messaging. I mean, the messaging before the leave aside the fact that they dismantled some of let go some of the workers whose job was to track this sort of interference. It hasn't been China. He's talking about China. This is sort of out of nowhere. He's been saying Democrats would steal the election. They'd steal the election with undocumented immigrants. Now, all of a sudden, it's somehow the Chinese government downloading voter rolls and manipulating the actual mechanics of voting, or paying reporters to write unflattering articles, a totally new thing, a separate and additional justification that, of course, like we were just saying, wasn't corroborated by the documents that they put on their website.
6: We get this email from Pat in Oakland Township, Michigan, who says, please remember our president was in office in 2020. The election results he's questioning happened on his watch. Amanda, go ahead, Artie. You want to weigh in there?
9: And he's also saying people were hiding stuff from me. And they were his people in 2020, just like the listeners said.
6: Amanda, I wanted to ask you about the Save America Act, because that's been something the president has been pushing Republican lawmakers to pass that would require voter ID and proof of citizenship. It would ban mail-in ballots. Where are we at with this?
8: So the House Republicans are trying to resurrect it by adding it to a must-pass spending bill that they plan to do along party lines, thinking that that would be enough to get it through. This is a huge priority of the president. He's already, among other things, torpedoed a bipartisan housing bill that was supposed to be a big win for both parties going into a midterm election in which cost of living is expected to be a huge issue for voters. So the SAVE Act, among other things, would create additional burdens for people when they vote, especially anyone who's changed their name, whether through marriage or to better align with their gender identity, or because they've changed a name to better assimilate into U.S. culture. Even attached to the spending bill, which has a lower threshold to get through the Senate, there's already at least one very outspoken Republican opponent. Tom Tillis of North Carolina this week said it would be, quote, flawed and impossible to implement this ahead of the November elections.
6: So we're not seeing this passing in the Senate.
8: This is not going anywhere in the Senate anytime soon.
6: One last point. I wanted to end with this comment from a listener, and then Shelley, ask you one last question about this. Julie in Michigan writes, I serve as an election inspector in Michigan. Trump's baseless claims make our work more difficult and put our lives in jeopardy. In our small community in recent years, we've had a police presence at our election polls. Anyone who works elections knows the long hours and immense effort to provide a fair election. Shelley, what else are you thinking about after the president's speech last night?
10: I mean, I'm thinking about where he's trying to distract people from. I mean, I sort of mentioned this earlier, but, you know, obviously he is setting the stage to the listener's comment of what's to come, and sort of like, you know, placing the seeds there that, you know, that things are off and things, you know, it is important to look at our election integrity and cybersecurity and those things and those threats that have existed for many, many years. It is a legitimate concern. However, you know, this isn't anything new from Trump. And I think it's really telling that the president of the United States uses a nighttime address to the nation to not address any of the things that are really on people's minds, and to sort of take it on his own agenda. And it sort of points to this, you know, groundswell of weakness that is sort of coming up in the Trump administration, where it doesn't, you know, like, what is the message here? Like, who's in charge? What are you trying to get through to the American people?
6: Let's talk about some of the other things that happened this week. Elsewhere, Democrats had a voting front of mind at a confirmation hearing for the director of national intelligence, where Trump's nominee, Jay Clayton, faced questions about the 2020 election results.
11: Who won the 2020 election?
12: I'm not going to do this with you.
11: This is a job interview. we've established that you have an obligation to be honest and forthright with the committee. Yes, you do have an obligation to be honest and forthright with the committee.
12: Yes.
11: Who won the 2020 election?
12: Like I said, I'm not going to get into that with you.
6: That was Democratic Senator John Ossoff of Georgia questioning Jay Clayton on Wednesday. The former Securities and Exchange Commission chair, current U.S. attorney for the Southern District of Florida. Shelley, Clayton went on to say that President Biden was certified, but stopped short of saying he won. He also said he himself is not an election denier. How do you explain these responses for the incoming director of national intelligence? What's likely to happen here with this?
10: Yeah, Clayton knew exactly what he was doing. He's walking off this very fine line. On one hand, you cannot say that, you know, Trump lost the election if you want to be considered in Trump's good graces. That is a red line that the Trump administration drew. And he's very clearly acknowledging that with that statement. But he's putting out this little, you know, tipping his cap a little bit to the Dems, saying, taking pains to say, I am not an election denier. I know that this election was certified. And so that very specific verb, you know, that word choice of certified says, you know, I know who's boss. It is Trump. But I also know that I'm not, you know, on this really like far right end saying like I completely, you know, disagree with what happened.
9: John Ossoff, the Democratic senator who was asking these questions, knew that this is how it would go, because I believe every cabinet official the Senate's confirmed has dodged this question in a similar way. And they'll just say, Joe Biden's president. Joe Biden was president or was certified. Because it's forbidden to say that Trump lost 2020.
6: Amanda, what's the likelihood that Clayton will be confirmed to lead our national intelligence?
8: I think it's likely that all of the confirmation hearings that we heard this week will be confirmed, simply because of the math in the Senate right now.
6: Before we get to some of those other hearings, let's turn to the news that shocked much of the nation, the death of Republican Senator Lindsey Graham of South Carolina on Saturday. The senator passed away after what was described as a brief and sudden illness. Graham was chairman of the Senate Budget Committee, spent decades in Congress, became a close ally of Trump. Arthur, as someone who's been covering Congress for a long time, I wonder if you can just sort of share the mood of this shocking death that we learned about over the weekend.
9: Well, it was Mitch McConnell of Kentucky, who's actually been out, who's been very ill, who many people wondered if he was on the verge of death. And so this came out of nowhere. Lindsey Graham was lively and going about his business just like he—
6: Just came back from a trip to Ukraine.
9: Yeah, just is strolling through the corridors, talking the way he always talks. So it's very surprising and shocking, because we were all watching Mitch McConnell, who still might come back, I guess. And it's all anyone was talking about pretty much at the beginning of the week. And it does affect the math in the Senate. They, you know, they're down two right now without McConnell coming back. And so it could complicate some of the Todd Blanche confirmation, just because a single Republican instead of two could derail it within the Judiciary Committee, though we still don't really expect anyone to want to be that guy.
6: So speaking of Mitch McConnell, the 84-year-old has been absent from the public eye for about a month. He's been hospitalized with little information about his condition. On Sunday, the senator released a picture featuring that day's newspaper, along with a statement saying he'd been briefly unconscious after the fall and then contracted pneumonia. In that statement, McConnell said he isn't cleared to return to work yet. Amanda, what do we make of these two big absences in the Senate, especially as Arthur's talking about the close calculations with the math?
8: It does make the math slightly harder, but right now Republicans still have the edge. But that's one reason that everyone has been paying attention to McConnell's absence so closely. It also removes kind of a mainstream, old school establishment voice in the Republican conference. And I will just say, I think the really notable thing here is to the extent to which this revealed voters' deep distrust in what they're hearing from their elected officials in terms of their health. I mean, there were, you know, tons of hoaxes flying around the internet that McConnell had actually died. That's one of the reasons he put out that photo. Then there were, you know, questions about whether it was legitimate. It has been determined to be legitimate. But the governor, it's to the extent that the governor of Kentucky, a Democrat, Governor Beshear, has said that the people need to hear more from McConnell. He needs to dial into a local news program. He needs to explain this a little bit more fully, because clearly there are still a lot of things to be cleared up and people don't trust what's going on.
9: I thought it was so weird. People didn't believe the photo. Like, people are like, oh, he put the newspaper in. Like, let's make sure that wasn't Photoshop. It was not a flattering photo. He did not look good. I mean, he's in a hospital.
8: It was in the style of a hostage proof of life photo. Though.
10: Right. Well,
8: and
10: the
8: newspaper, that raised some additional questions.
9: It was in an unflattering hospital photo.
13: Yeah. Shelley, can I ask, just as we think about McConnell's absence, Graham's death, what that means in terms of, you know, to Amanda's point, these older established institutions of the Republican Party?
10: Yeah. I think you're losing a little bit of a back channel for that group, the sort of moderate Democrats that sort of, you know, Graham had, you know, a connection to Trump, that they had a way to have that conversation. You know, where does this leave a lot of the very important committee work that Graham was on, that McConnell, you know, these folks that are, you know, real stalwarts in government, and where does that leave? I think it also speaks to the distrust from the American people, to your earlier point. Like, of course you don't trust this, you know, anymore. You have what happened with Joe Biden, with his health. You have people asking many questions about Trump's health, and you don't understand what's going on there. You don't know what's going on with McConnell. And then suddenly you have Lindsey Graham dying, and you're just like, what is going on with the leaders of this government?
9: And practically speaking, for policy, supposedly the president favors the Russia sanctions bill that Graham had been working on right before he died, and it's got enough sponsors that you'd think it will pass the Senate. But the president sort of seems to be unwavering about it, wanting to add things to it. And without these two senators, especially without Graham, who was friends with Trump, will this policy be enacted or not? And it's definitely less likely without him, even though they say they want to do it in his honor.
13: So let me ask also just about a few more confirmation hearings. We had Attorney General nominee Todd Blanche in Congress this week. There's been this whole back and forth about whether or not he will meet with survivors of Jeffrey Epstein. Amanda, can you just give us a sense of if he actually reportedly— he did meet with some survivors late in the week after being questioned about this. Does that mean that he has the Republican support to advance the nomination? What's going on with Todd Blanche?
8: Yeah, there were two kind of topics that many were looking at going into this hearing. One was the handling of Epstein and whether he would, you know, reach out to survivors. And the other was this $1.8 billion anti-weaponization fund that the president had asked for as part of an IRS lawsuit in which he was

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3: When we come back, we're going to talk about one more confirmation hearing. We're rounding up the week's news with Shelley Banjo, Deputy Editor-in-Chief of Semaphore, Arthur Delaney, Senior Reporter for HuffPost, and Amanda Becker, National Reporter for the 19th News. When we come back, we've also got our weekly news quiz and what to watch as the U.S. escalates the war with Iran. We welcome your questions and comments. 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I'm Nyla Boodoo. This is 1A.

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8: It's a Friday News Roundup. I'm Nyla Boodoo. Each week on 1A, we like to challenge you with our news quiz. Last time, we asked you about a pioneering Chicago businessman who passed away peacefully last week at the age of 99. He made his fortune by transforming the black beauty industry with fashion and cosmetics, releasing iconic brands including Afro Sheen, Ultra Wave, and Classy Curl. Which trailblazing entrepreneur are we talking about? Well, congratulations to Lori Ann from Naples, who knew it was George E. Johnson. In a statement, Johnson's family said he, quote, truly believed business could be a force for good, creating opportunity, strengthening communities, opening doors for others, and demonstrating that success carries with it a responsibility to serve. Nice job, Lori Ann. Your 1A swag is on the way. If you would like some, here's this week's question. The World Cup finishes on Sunday here in the U.S. with a final between Spain and Argentina.

0: Argentina, but not to worry, soccer fans. The Women's World Cup is scheduled for next summer. Where will it be held? You can send us your answers via our app, 1A Vox Pop. As always, we are accepting answers through Sunday evening. Please, no help from Google, certainly no AI. Good luck. Let's get back to the roundup now with Amanda Becker, national reporter for the 19th, Shelley Banjo, deputy editor-in-chief of Semaphore, and Arthur Delaney, senior reporter for HuffPost. Nancy in Decatur, Georgia, writes, what is the issue about voter ID? I assume this is in reference to the SAVE Act. I always have to show my state-issued driver's license with my picture on it before I vote. Arthur?
1: Voter ID actually is very popular. Most people agree with this sentiment. It becomes a problem for people who haven't got ID or would have to go to extra trouble to get the documentation. But this is exactly what all the Republicans in Congress say. This is an 80-20 issue. Why not do it? But
0: is it already implemented? Many states require ID?
2: It really depends on the state. It depends on the state in terms of the ID requirement. For example, I have voted when I've lived in places where I did not have to show
0: a voter ID. Correct. Yeah.
2: And so it really depends. And then you get into what IDs count. So, for example, there are always battles at the state level about whether student ID will be accepted, because that's a population of people that kind of changes the shape of an electorate in a lot of places.
0: And moves around.
2: And so, it's at the state level that these battles are being fought.
0: Two more election questions. Jerry in Illinois writes, if our elections are as corrupt as Trump claims, how is it that he doesn't question the results of the two he has won? Shelley, has anyone asked the president that?
3: I think that he would say, I'm curious about all of this all the time and for every election, including my own. But it seems to be the only ones he tries to talk about are the ones that he has not won.
0: Eric writes, why is it not illegal to claim or promote voter fraud without any evidence, given how important voting and our voting rights is to our democracy?
1: This is a great question. We've got free speech, but in the indictment against Trump for trying to overturn the 2020 election, his public statements alleging fraud, which he knew were not true, which weren't true, were alleged to be part of his actual physical effort to overturn the election, to incite that mob that came to the Capitol and attacked Congress. So there's free speech, and you can say almost whatever you want. But in that case, it was part of a criminal indictment against President Trump that he got out of by getting elected again.
0: I wanted to talk about one more confirmation hearing, and that happened this week on the Hill, and that was for the Trump administration's nominee to lead the Centers for Disease Control and Prevention, Dr. Erica Schwartz. Dr. Schwartz was grilled by senators on how she would handle pressure from President Trump and Health and Human Services Secretary Robert F. Kennedy Jr.
4: Do you commit that you will consider and make decisions on vaccine recommendations from scientific experts without political interference from outside the chain of command, including Secretary Kennedy or President Trump?
5: Senator, your premise is interesting. I don't think the secretary or the president would do what you just said, but you have my commitment to follow the science wherever the science may lead.
0: That was Democratic Senator Maggie Hassan of New Hampshire questioning Dr. Erica Schwartz. Amanda, what do we know about Dr. Schwartz's qualifications for this, and how did she deal with the question of handling pressure from Trump and RFK Jr.?
2: Yeah, so Schwartz was a deputy surgeon general in the first Trump administration. And as you heard from that clip, when she was asked how she would handle pressure, is suggested to be, frankly, political pressure, not pressure based on facts or policy, she largely deflected. She just kept, as we heard just there, she said she would follow the science. She also said at one point she would never betray the science. She pledged to use what she called radical transparency to start rebuilding the public's trust in our health institutions. But she didn't have a lot to say when it came to specifics about how she would resist any pressure from Kennedy or the president.
3: And we've seen this movie before with the CDC. I mean, people come on, they go in these confirmation hearings, they say that they care about the science, then they get inside and they face that kind of pressure that we've seen RFK and put on these folks, particularly when it comes to vaccines and infectious diseases. And some of them don't make it. They don't last.
0: One more thing I wanted to just mention in terms of health-related news, an outbreak of a parasitic illness called cyclospora continues to grow in the U.S. The CDC reported up to 7,000 confirmed and unconfirmed cases in 34 states on Tuesday. The intestinal illnesses causes cramping, vomiting, and diarrhea. According to the Washington Post, federal health officials have linked the outbreak to shredded iceberg lettuce supplied to Taco Bell restaurants in five states. Amanda, what are we hearing from health officials, especially in Iowa? What are we hearing from folks?
2: Ohio. I'm based in Ohio.
0: Ohio.
2: So the cases are the highest in Michigan. And so now that we have a little bit, and so, you know, Ohio, we're directly south, so we're all watching this really closely. It's on my family texts and friends, and like, it's reached Hamilton County, you know, type of thing. I am continuing to eat vegetables. We know a little bit more now about where it's coming from in terms of the shredded lettuce, but health officials are still recommending to wash even pre-washed greens. Berries need to be rewashed. Anything that can contain bacteria really easily. And I also wanted to note that last year, the CDC actually changed the reporting status of that bacteria and made it optional for states to report that. Even the cases we're seeing reported could be a dramatic underestimate of the number of cases that are out there.
0: Just to clarify, cyclospora is a parasite, not a bacterium, but the advice to wash produce still stands. On Tuesday, we're going to dive much deeper into this. We're going to answer all of your questions about cyclospora and what you need to do to keep yourself safe. You can email those questions to 1a@wamu.org. Let's move to the conflict between the U.S. and Iran, which escalated dramatically this week, with the U.S. launching multiple waves of airstrikes on Iran and reestablishing its blockade of Iranian ports. Iran has responded by targeting radar and fuel infrastructure in the Middle East used by the U.S. military. Shelley, not long ago, we were sitting here, we were talking on the roundup about this memorandum of understanding between the nations, but it seems like we're back again to open conflict.
3: Yeah, I mean, it feels to me like another escalation again, and trading these threats, and it feels like the ceasefire has pretty much been thrown out of this window here. And now, the question becomes like, what do you even call this at this point? You know, where are we stuck? And, you know, the term forever war started coming up again this week and has sort of dominated the headlines there.
0: Arthur, what are we hearing from folks in Congress about this?
1: Oh, well, if you listen to Democrats, this is straightforward. We're stuck in a war that Trump bumbled into with no plan, and there's no plan to get out of it. The reason we're stuck is that Iran has seized control of the Strait of Hormuz, and it hurts gas prices. It hurts Trump. And the MOU they had, there wasn't an understanding. They still believe that they can control this waterway and keep hurting our gas prices. And the only way seemingly to make them stop doing that, I guess, is to invade. Like, it's just a total disaster politically for Trump. And gas prices are going to start going back up after we had good news about inflation easing last month. So I think it's a real problem. And then if Trump tries to give Iran concessions so that they'll perhaps be more agreeable to ships going through that Strait of Hormuz, the Republicans in Congress will get all mad. They'll say, you're betraying everything we've said about Obama's deal with Iran to stifle its nuclear program. So this is just a huge mess.
0: It's not just about gas prices. We have to also just talk about the overall economy. New data shows inflation cooled significantly in June as energy prices fell last month during the ceasefire. Shelley, what does the latest Federal Reserve report say? And of course, that's before everything that happened this week.
3: Yeah, and you have to keep in mind that the data is backward looking. So we did have a reprieve. There was the ceasefire, there was the MOU, ships started moving, oil started moving, gas prices went down, like the engines of the economy started going again, and you did see consumer prices drop. But you also had Kevin Warsh, the new Federal Reserve Chair, come out and say, you know, this is not time to break out the celebrations. You know, I don't feel better yet about the economy. This is 1 month. And if the war does sort of jump back up again, then if the hostilities start breaking out again, you are going to see gas prices go up again.
0: Let's hear just a little bit of the back and forth between the president and Kevin Warsh. First, here's the president calling the Federal Reserve report a win and telling reporters at the White House to remember that for the midterms.
6: Remember that, because nobody else could do it. Prices are way down. Prices are coming way down, and we're going to bring them much lower yet.
0: But to your point, Shelley, Kevin Warsh had a much more somber take when he appeared before lawmakers on Capitol Hill for the first time since he became Fed chairman. He warned against celebrating these latest numbers. Amanda, what should we make of this?
2: This is a bad news for the administration headed into the midterms in terms of the Republican Party. So if you look at recent polling, 24% to 28% of Americans, and that's, you know, a low number, believe the war has been worth the cost to their pocketbook. 86% of Americans attribute the recent hikes in gas prices to the Iran conflict. And prices are already up. So by the time the president was saying that this week, you know, where I live in Ohio, prices in June were down to maybe like $3.39, $3.29 sometimes a gallon. They're back up to $3.99. So we're headed back into that $4, approaching $5 territory.
1: So gas prices are volatile and they can go up and down, but Trump is saying prices are down. That's not what anyone actually wants to happen. I mean, as a consumer, you want that, but if inflation comes down, that only means prices go up less. If you have actual price drops and widespread deflation, that means companies are losing money and probably firing lots of employees. That's a recession. And so I think saying prices are down creates an unrealistic expectation that backfires on the president, because people hear him say that and then they see what prices are actually doing and
0: Shelley,
1: feel betrayed.
0: Right, Shelley, this is such a... Can you just sort of lay out for Kevin Warsh and the Federal Reserve what levers they have, how they're doing this delicate dance of trying to manage this.
3: Yeah, and to, you know...
0: And how much they actually can manage it, let's be clear.
3: Yeah, and to sort of set expectations, like, the economy is still doing very well. The U.S. economy is doing very well, but the inflation picture is not changed. And, you know, Trump was really pushing a Fed chair who was going to cut rates and try to make borrowing costs lower. And we're just not going to have that anymore. I mean, the markets have sort of priced that in. Warsh has pretty much struck a hawkish tone in his first couple of weeks, saying, you know, this is a big, big issue. Right now, there's not a lot the Fed can do short term. They can't, you know, pull a lever and change gas prices or anything like that. It's really more about messaging. And so far, we've seen Warsh say, you know, it's not time to break out the champagne glasses. Yeah, there was 1 month of okay data. If Iran starts flaring up again, that's going to change pretty quickly.
0: We just have a few minutes left in the hour, and I wanted to just turn to folks' reporter's notebook and share a story you're following. Shelley, can I start with you? I know you wanted to talk about IBM stock plummeting, something that people might have missed this week.
3: Yeah, I was really taken aback by that. IBM, this, you know, sort of old school economy company that has been forever. Everybody knows what IBM is. A very, very old school company, really, like, manages their finances very well, came out and they pre-warned on their earnings. They came out, you know, a number of days before they were supposed to and say, actually, things were a lot worse than we were expecting.
0: And because of?
3: Because of where a lot of companies are moving their dollars. So they used to be giving them to places like IBM for software and consulting and things like that. And now a lot of IBM's clients are saying, you know, we're actually going to use that money to build out hardware infrastructure for AI, basically.
0: Mm. Amanda, what stories have we missed? What did you want to highlight from this week?
2: Yeah, so I've been continuing to track the situation with the Haitian immigrants on temporary protected status that the Supreme Court let take effect late last month. And there's about 10 days until the deadline, the implementation deadline is for them. And so that's more than 300,000 people in this country. And I've been, you know, most familiar with Springfield, Ohio, where they're about a fourth of the population in a city of about 60,000. And so I'm tracking that really closely because they're facing an end of the month deadline when they believe that unless they get some other status, they'll need to leave the country.
0: What are you hearing from folks in the community, particularly in Springfield?
2: Yeah, so it continues to be a great deal of uncertainty. People are trying to figure out their paperwork. They're trying to get paperwork in order for U.S. citizen children. There are a couple thousand children, at least in the Springfield area, that are U.S. citizens of Haitian immigrant parents, many of whom are on TPS. And a lot of the social services organizations up there are preparing for what they fear could be a humanitarian crisis.
1: I'm tracking the Blanche nomination and specifically the his involvement in setting up not just the slush fund, the weaponization fund that everyone heard about, but also this deal giving Trump immunity from any taxes he's previously owed. Because he was reportedly under audit for more than a decade and potentially owed as much as $100 million if the IRS made an adverse decision. And that was all just let go. And even though they say we're not moving forward with the slush fund, that tax deal is still there. The Justice Department told me so. And someone at the IRS has actually been let go. The Wall Street Journal reported that the person objected to officials ordering favorable audit treatment for the potentially for the president. So this is, I think, a bigger story than people realize.
0: That's Arthur Delaney, senior reporter at HuffPost. I want to thank the rest of our panel as well. Amanda Becker, national reporter for the 19th News, and Shelley Banjo, deputy editor-in-chief of Semaphore. Mike Kidd is our engineer and sound designer. Thomas Liu and Matthew Simonson produce our podcast. Chris Castano is our digital editor. And Alexandra Boti is our senior supervising producer. This program comes to you from WAMU, part of American University in Washington, distributed by NPR. I'm Nyla Boodoo. Have a great weekend. This is 1A.

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2: 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Anne Hathaway and Tom Holland co-star in the film. And on Film Week, we talk with Christopher Nolan. 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
3: Hi, my name is Dania Risk Valencia, and I'm from Lincoln Heights. As a psychotherapist, it's hard to find a new source that can provide balance. But then a coworker told me about LAist. Now I feel, for the first time in my life, I have been more exposed to neutral stories and news on air since tuning into LAist. I'm grateful to the journalists at LAist for all the reports they provide, which make my morning commute rich with local and world news, as well as amazing life stories. Learning that funding for independent news is scarce, and the thought of losing such a valuable source of information, led me to want to contribute monthly. I hope that you join me by becoming a sustaining member at laist.com/give. Thanks.
4: This is Science Friday. I'm Flora Lichtman. Dr. Dino Martens has plucked maggots out of a dead elephant, pulled botflies out of camel snot, and let a horsefly feast on him consentingly. Why? Because he's obsessed with parasites. Dino is an entomologist who grew up in rural Kenya. He's worked all over the world to try to understand how insects keep this planet alive. And along the way, he met some of the world's most iconic freeloaders. Dino describes his journey into science and his love of parasites in his new book, Hidden Creatures, Luscious Leeches, Bashful Botflies, and the Wondrous History-Shaping World of Parasites. Dino, welcome to Science Friday.
5: Thank you so much, Flora. Delighted to be here.
4: I am delighted to have you. And I have to spend right off the bat a minute on those adjectives. Luscious leeches, bashful botflies. I feel like you are doing the most to try to rebrand parasites. Why?
5: Absolutely. So first of all, parasites are disgusting. I accept that. And they can be deadly as well. But they are also part of the fabric of life. And I think for me, as a naturalist, as a scientist, if we're going to learn about things that are beautiful and interesting, we also have to learn about things that are disgusting and maybe even slightly sort of disturbing.
4: I'm sold. I mean, what makes a parasite a parasite? Do you have, is it just you're a moocher?
5: You know, that's a really fantastic question because there isn't a single definition of parasites. And if we think about a parasite being something that, you know, feeds on other things, but in what units is one of the things that biologists kind of debate. And I remember E.O. Wilson saying that, you know, he really liked precise definitions, and his definition was centered on the idea of a parasite being anything that fed on its prey in units of less than one.
4: What does that mean, a unit of less than one?
5: So if you were a cow grazing on grass, you wouldn't be a parasite, even though you're feeding on something else. But if you're a tick feeding on the cow, you are a parasite because you're feeding in units of less than one. So it's you know, like so many of these definitions in science, the closer you look, the more complicated it becomes. And it's very easy for us to define a parasitic relationship where

0: You know, a parasite is taking, deriving benefits, nutrients, whatever else it's grabbing, it's mooching off others. And the host who is being targeted is paying a cost. So parasitic relationships are very easy to kind of quantify in a mathematical sense or in this kind of scientific sense. But when you actually look at nature, there's a lot of gray areas.
1: Are hosts always paying a cost? I mean, I'm thinking of like our evolving understanding of the microbiome and how we have, you know, bugs deriving nutrients from us, but also doing a service. Do you think that there's a world in which we just don't understand parasites well enough yet to understand the relationship?
0: Absolutely. Just like the microbiome, our perception of parasites is starting to shift. Now, there's no question there are many parasites that cause a tremendous amount of suffering and have a huge impact. But the question is, we have, as you said, evolved and co-evolved with parasites, as have many other creatures in the world. And so could there be a benefit in one way or another to actually encountering parasites? And the evidence is starting to gather, and the answer is yes. So just like the microbiome with all its complexity, exposure to parasites, perhaps when you're younger, for example, to certain parasites helps build and train your immune system to deal with more dangerous or deadly things it might encounter later on in life. Parasites have all kinds of molecules and chemistry and weird genetics and extremely disturbing sex lives. And all of these...
1: Do you want to give us an example as long as we're here?
0: As long as we're here, yes. So I describe how mosquitoes actually mate in the book. I'm with my students and we see them mating, and they mate in the missionary position, which is extremely entertaining for the students and not sort of what we would expect of mosquitoes. You know, you'd think they'd be a little bit more kind of, you know, sort of, who knows? I'm struggling to find the right word here, but...
1: It's hard to know what it would be like. I have to say it's not something I've thought about before. Let's talk about your path to parasites. I want to go back to when you were a kid, and I don't think I've ever uttered this sentence, but growing up, you had a pet baby zebra. How did he come into your life?
0: Yes, I did. You know, so I was very lucky to live in different parts of Kenya growing up, and lived for part of the time on the plains south of Nairobi at a place called Kitengela, and surrounded by all kinds of different animals. And well, BZ, as we called him, which stands for baby zebra, we weren't very imaginative with some of the names. We also had Craney, and who was a crane, and Mary Boo.
1: Naturally.
0: Who was a marabou stork. So so BZ kind of fitted with the rest of the family. What happened? There was a drought. And during drought, you know, many baby animals, other animals get kind of abandoned, or there's other kind of disruptions. And that's how BZ was found, because he'd been in the drought, he'd been abandoned. He was very thin and kind of full of parasites and starving. So he was found one day and he was brought to me, and I had to learn how to take care of him.
1: So BZ had this eye parasite, and I want to talk about your response to that. So you saw the sort of worms coming out of his eyes, and yeah, I think many people would be like, oh, that's gross. You were like, I have to know more, and not only pulled them out and looked at them under the microscope you had access to, you went, it sounds like, to a vet's office to look at it under an even stronger microscope. And I wondered, is this sort of who you've always been, just sort of determined to follow your curiosity?
0: Absolutely. And I've been very lucky to have teachers and vets and lots of other people who've supported me and encouraged me in being curious. But even when I haven't had a lot of encouragement, I'm very curious, and I can be quite in a very... I think a gentle way, be quite pushy. And I remember in school showing up with various parasites, and some of the teachers were horrified, but at least they didn't discourage me. They were like, okay, we can learn about this.
1: Does your scientific interest in you know, in insects, and now also the side quest into parasites, relate to where you grew up and where you've decided to live and work?
0: Absolutely. And I think one of the things about insects, you know, everyone was like, you grew up in Kenya, why didn't you study lions or rhinos or elephants or go off and study even, you know, other big animals? But growing up, I was often quite alone and I had to kind of entertain myself. And the thing is, insects are easy to find. I could find them and I could catch them and I could observe them really closely, which is something I've always wanted to do, is to really see things and see all the details, you know, and that was like, wow, you know, just so mind blowing. And in the book, I talk about, you know, raising caterpillars and watching one, you know, sort of parasites erupt from its body, which is absolutely horrifying to watch, especially when you've cared for this caterpillar and you've been feeding it every day and, you know, you feel like it's you really care about it, but then it's being like eaten alive, which is horrifying. And then you actually watch what happens next, which is these wasps emerging. And then you realize in some insects, actually there are parasites of parasites. And it's just like, at first you almost like, I might get a headache from thinking about all of this because it's so complicated, but then it's actually so wonderful as well.
1: We've been reading about parasites a lot right now. Screw worms, cyclosporiasis, giving people stomach distress in the US right now. Yeah. You know, of course, malaria, ticks, carrying diseases. Are there some that you think we could wipe out?
0: Okay, so that's an interesting question. It's a moral question as well as a biological one. And the answer is, you know, in some ways, yes, we already have eradicated certain pathogens that are, you know, have caused diseases through history, smallpox, for example. But I would make the case that the answer is no. We do not have the right to eradicate any other species, even though, of course, we do it all the time. But the challenge with parasites is this, is that we need to approach it with a little humility. Parasites are not as simple as viruses. They are actually complex organisms that can think and can behave and can adapt and can respond. They can exploit opportunities that we create for them, whether it's through the increased concentration of animals in feedlots, or it's through fish farming, or it's through transporting animals across the planet. We're changing the rules of the game all the time. But parasites are the one group of animals who are one step ahead of us. They're like, okay, you changed the rules. We're going to cheat and we're going to do this and we're going to exploit this opportunity. And I think we might think we can eradicate them or we can get rid of them, but I don't think we ever will, because they are benefiting from what we're doing. And so I think the better way to approach it is to say, look, here they are. They are part of this incredible fabric of life, this living system that supports us and all the, you know, people and animals we care about. How do we understand it better? How do we engage with it? And the only way we will do that is actually by, you know, better science that's much more collaborative, that's much more global. Because for parasites, there are only bodies. There are no borders. And the fact is, no matter where you are, who you are, how privileged you think you might be, how safe you might be, you think, wherever you're living in a city or somewhere removed from nature, you know what? You will never escape from a parasite. They are coming to get you. And so you better learn about them.
1: You know, listening to you talk, it feels like you do a good job of holding both the sort of frightening elements of parasites, the wonder of them, the disgusting elements all at once. How do you do that? What's your secret?
0: Thank you. I don't know if I do, but basically my secret is, I think, twofold. One is just to be curious, just to be open-minded and to go out there and kind of be open to the unexpected. The other part of it is actually, you know, I'm very lucky to have animals as teachers as well. And so understanding that on every body, on every branch, on every single person, there is another organism. And we might not sometimes want to think about it. It's like quite horrifying and disgusting. But if we don't, we might miss out on some really cool stuff that's happening. Just like you never know what you're going to find out there. And the remarkable thing is, imagine the most horrific, bizarre sci-fi scene you've ever seen in a movie. And I can assure you that in nature, you will find something even more horrifying and wonderful all at once.
1: Okay, well, leave us with one great example, the cinematic parasite that you want us to all know and, if not love, revere.
0: Oh, wow. Gosh, that's a really great question. There's so many sort of racing through my mind. Let me try and think through this one. If I were to think about one of the parasites that I often find with students that completely horrifies them, is the botfly. And botflies are, you know, these complex parasites. They're flies. They're actual flying around as adult flies, you know, doing all kinds of fly-like behaviors and have to find each other and mate. And then they have to lay their eggs. And the eggs develop, in some cases, in the nostrils or in the throat or in the stomach.
1: Whose nostrils?
0: Well, mostly it happens to other animals, but it has occasionally happened to people. But the botfly is like actively making these decisions. You know, it has to navigate all this complexity. It has to get its eggs into the nostrils or the lips or the mouth of another animal. In the case of the rhinoceros or the horse botfly, or the elephant one, in fact, they have to be swallowed. And you just, isn't that wonderful and amazing to think about that this entire thing could be living inside you and thinking and making like all these decisions? And then, of course, it has to face this ultimate challenge. It has to get out of you back into the world. So what they do is they like tickle the inside of the nose. And so the animal sneezes. And now they shoot out like a rocket, you know, flying across, and they've got to land in the right place, because if they land on like, you know, the wrong place, that could be it. That could be the end of their life. And they've invested so much in getting to this point. So, you know, there's all like these risks they've got to overcome and all these probabilities that are sort of stacked against them. And yet somehow they make it, you know, somehow they make it and they're out there in the world just being fabulous, which is wonderful.
1: Do you know, I want to see the world through your eyes. I feel like they would help with my brain chemistry.
0: I believe that we all have the ability to see the details of nature, but I really don't think it's me. I'm not very special. I'm just, you know, holding on to that childlike wonder that everybody has. But I also know that we as humans have this incredible ability to see detail and to engage with it. And we have all these senses that we can experience the world with. And so for us to really understand and see the whole picture of life and nature and evolution, we have to sort of see everything, hear everything, taste everything, feel everything, squirm alongside everything. And yes, the disgusting parts of it, and then in that disgusting moment we'll realize, actually, you know, this is a bit divine as well.
1: I love this call to action, Dino. Thank you. I really do.
0: Thank you.
1: Dr. Dino Martins is an entomologist and author of Hidden Creatures. He's based in Malindi, Kenya. Dino, thanks again for joining me today.
0: Thank you so much. Take care.
1: 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Lots of folks helped make the show happen, including producer Kathleen Davis, who just had a birthday. Happy birthday, Kathleen. BJ Lederman composed our theme music. Thank you for listening. 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
10: From the Moan Broadcast Center, this is Film Week. Welcome, I'm Larry Mantle, with critics Tim Cogshell and Christy Lemire. Christopher Nolan's The Odyssey makes its eagerly anticipated debut. The nearly three-hour epic stars Matt Damon as Odysseus, Anne Hathaway as his wife Penelope, and Tom Holland as their son Telemachus. We'll hear our critics' thoughts on Nolan's adapted screenplay, the ambitious special effects, and overall impact of the first feature filmed in 70mm IMAX. Later, longtime LAist listener Christopher Nolan joins me to detail the challenges in making The Odyssey. And also this week, a 4K restoration of the acclaimed 1987 Ross McElwee documentary Sherman's March and McElwee's new one remake. It's all on Film Week right after NPR National News.
11: Live from NPR News in Washington, I'm Dan Ronan. Israeli lawmakers voted unanimously to end the current session of Knesset and set new elections for the fall. The parliament, with its far-right coalition majority, pushed through a number of laws favoring the ultra-religious, as well as laws the current government has been advocating for. NPR's Kerry Kahn reports.
12: The vote to dissolve the government occurred early Friday. National elections are set for October 27th. It was the first time in nearly 40 years that an Israeli government completed its entire four-year term. Critics say Prime Minister Benjamin Netanyahu achieved that longevity by placating far-right and ultra-Orthodox coalition partners, a move they say he repeated this week by rushing through laws they say are anti-democratic, including one that will weaken the power of the Attorney General and another giving the government more control over the media. Israel's far-right finance minister also pushed through hundreds of millions of dollars for new settlements and accompanying roads in the occupied West Bank. Kerry Kahn, NPR News, Tel Aviv.
11: Thick smoke continues to blanket large parts of the Midwest and eastern U.S., leading to unhealthy and potentially dangerous air quality in several states. It's the result of extreme heat and dry conditions in parts of Canada and northern Minnesota, where officials say about 900 wildfires are burning. Some visitors in Washington, D.C. said the smoking conditions are impacting activities. Henry Galdamez is a Maryland resident who was on the National Mall Friday.
13: Honestly, I just wanted a ride. I've rode it like a week, so I'm like, you know what, it's time to get back out here, you know. And then I stepped out my car, and it smelled kind of smoky.
11: Because of the heat wave, temperatures in some parts of the upper Midwest and Canada hit the high 90s. There's also been a lack of rain, giving the fires additional fuel. Minnesota, Wisconsin, and Michigan are experiencing some of the worst air quality levels. South Central Texas, it has been drenched by rain, causing historic levels of flooding in multiple communities in the hill country of the state. Texas Governor Greg Abbott signed a major declaration for the hardest hit communities. He says more assistance is on the way. The newsroom's Blaise Glaney has more on the story.
14: While the disaster declaration will help unlock federal recovery assistance, officials say the immediate danger isn't over because rivers are forecast to continue rising as floodwaters move downstream. Abbott says people across the state should still be cautious.
15: Residents and leaders need to understand the rivers will still rise and still pose life-threatening danger.
14: Officials are urging people to stay away from flooded roads as rescue operations continue and communities begin preparing for recovery. For NPR News, I'm Blaise Gaine.
11: Stocks closed lower on Friday. And from Washington, you're listening to NPR News. A Moscow court has convicted a prominent Russian politician who opposed the war in Ukraine on extremism-related charges. As NPR's Charles Main reports from Moscow, the case has implications for the range of debate when Russians vote in parliamentary elections this September.
16: Liberal politician Boris Nadezhdin had hoped to run for Russia's parliament, the Duma, on a platform demanding an end to the war in Ukraine. Instead, he was in court defending himself against charges of promoting extremist content on social media, a jailable offense. In finding Nadezhdin guilty, the court imposed just a $13 fine, but the conviction and his designation by the government as a foreign agent earlier this month disqualify him from holding public office. In an interview with NPR ahead of the verdict, Nadezhdin said the legal pressure on him reflected growing pressure inside the Kremlin, as polls show a majority of Russians want the war in Ukraine, now in its fifth year, to end. Charles Maines, NPR News, Moscow.
11: Wall Street trading firms and other institutions may soon be able to buy special high-speed access to President Trump's Truth Social media post, a new division. It's called Truth PSI. The move announced this week is raising ethical questions, since those traders could possibly profit in stocks, bonds, and interest rates before that information becomes public. The president's social media posts often impact the markets. The program would be similar to paid platforms that some companies offer, but the information would be coming directly from the White House. Truth Social did not respond to a comment if the president would profit from the venture. This is NPR.
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10: 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We start with the movie that overnight it sold out IMAX theaters, yes, for even 2 a.m. screenings. We're talking about Christopher Nolan's The Odyssey. He did the adaptation and directed the film, starring Matt Damon, Tom Holland, Anne Hathaway, and Robert Pattinson. The film is rated R. It's in wide release in multiple formats. Tim, please start us on The Odyssey.
18: In some places it sold out more than a year ago, which I think is relevant because it says something about what's going on here that really has nothing to do with the movie per se, right? This is a Christopher Nolan film. There are these directors who are the stars of the cinema that they produce, no matter who they cast in the film. John Ford was one of those guys going one by my generation. It starts with Stanley Kubrick. He was one. Spielberg became one. Cameron, maybe Ridley Scott. There are a few others. You think about Stanley Kubrick, a film like Eyes Wide Shut, Tom Cruise and Nicole Kidman. Except we don't talk about that film that way. We think of it as Stanley Kubrick's film. That's what that is. And Nolan has become one of these sorts of directors. Thus, all those sellouts to people who've you know, they know nothing about this film. It hasn't been reviewed, nothing, but they bought the ticket anyway to see that Christopher Nolan film. This is a perfectly fine film. It's even good. It has all the flaws that Christopher Nolan films tend to have. It's too dark and monochromatic. It's a little stagey from my point of view. And in his attempt in this particular film to sort of modernize it a bit, he does a few things to drive me crazy, particularly as a fan of this era, these sort of ancient Greek tomes. Telemachus calls Odysseus dad and Penelope mom. Those words are old, but they're not 3,000 years old. And little things like that happen in this movie a lot, and they drive me crazy. So maybe I'm just picking at these things a little bit, but I don't think so. We get that story, right? Odysseus, who I grew up calling Ulysses because we engaged the Latinized version, mm-hmm. Who, after the Trojan War, tries to make his way home. In the moments where we have things like the Cyclops and that six-headed sea monster and a couple of the witches or whatever, the IMAX and the tools that Christopher Nolan have to bring to bear, those moments are Christopher Nolan moments. They're fantastic. But most of this movie, not those moments. Most of this movie are Greeks talking. Greeks talking on a boat. Greeks talking on the beach. Greeks talking in a dark, dingy dining room. And none of that requires IMAX in any way, shape, or form. The sound design, to my mind, Christy, is the one thing that's absolutely extraordinary in this film.
19: It knocks you. I mean, you feel the force of that sound in your seat.
18: Hey, look, I don't know what a Cyclops sounds like, so I'm going to go with it, and he creates a thing.
19: The Odyssey. What'd you think, Christy?
1: Absolutely thrilling, gripping filmmaking. This is excellent. This is more than fine or good. This is great. This is like impeccable craftsmanship. Everybody at the top of their game, you know, whether it's Hoyt Van Hoytema, who has been his cinematographer for a while now, Ellen Morojnik, his costume designer here, everyone's working at the absolute peak. The Ludwig Göransson score is just exceptional filmmaking on every level. It's also a horror movie. Like, he puts you in the middle of it. You think you know the Odyssey. You read it in high school, maybe. So, you know, you've got your Scylla and Charybdis. Maybe you get past that whirlpool and you survive, but oh, that monster's coming. And even though you know it's coming, the way that he puts you in the middle of the boat and just uses silence and pacing to create suspense, it is absolutely thrilling and horrifying. There are scenes in the boat, Larry, you're talking about the sound design, where he's just getting whipped about. His crew's getting whipped about. They're getting battered, and you are in the middle of it with them, and you're like, oh my God, is anybody going to make it out of this? And not just Odysseus getting home. Is anybody going to get home? And we feel like we are in the middle of it because it is so immersive. In IMAX, he shot this in IMAX. You know, increasingly, no one likes to shoot in IMAX. Back when he did The Dark Knight, only some of it was in IMAX, so like it would pop out to the bigger aspect ratio for like the bank heist or whatever. This whole thing is, and if you can see it that way, it is so immersive. I don't have a problem with the anachronistic dialogue. I mean, he has omitted some things from the Odyssey, and not everything that happens in the poem exists here in the film. So he's made some choices, and I'm okay with that. It didn't take me out. I don't know. Are you a purist for this kind of literature, Tim? Well, is that what it is?
18: Yeah, a little bit. Look, it doesn't have to be all those English guys in togas talking that way either. But I think that sometimes when we just sort of walk outside of things that are perfectly reasonable, all they have to say is mother and father and I'm not bugged anymore. And that a few times through the film. A couple of other things I thought were exceptional. Most of the roles in this movie, you know, there was all sorts of controversy on some of the casting in the movie. Generally speaking, there's only one star of this movie, and it's Matt Damon. Mm-hmm. Everybody else is in something that I would call an elevated cameo to one extent or another, depending on exactly how long they were there. Maybe Anne Hathaway makes it just over the hump of that.
1: Tom Holland.
18: It makes it over the hump of that. But the one who does the most with what they have is John Leguizamo. Who plays Jarius, the blind swineherd. He is doing everything that needs to be done with the amount of time that he gets on screen. I remember him and everything that he did in this movie. I don't know. Look, chunks of this movie are taken from, you know, the Iliad, a little bit from the Aeneid and Virgil. That horse is in all that. I didn't buy some of those things. And then when we do them, the big battle scenes, they're dark and monochromatic and kind of choppy.
1: So I think with a lot of this, with, you know,
20: the way that Nolan has structured a lot of his recent films, they feel like kind of chilly, cerebral puzzle boxes, and there is a bleakness to that, like to Tenet, for example, and to Interstellar. This felt much more vibrant and alive to me. There are shots like on the seas at night where there is, you know, a variety of color and shading. When you first see the Trojan horse on the beach, that shot is breathtaking, and that is not dark or choppy. You know, he will let you linger in a wide shot for a long time. I think I didn't find this choppy at all. And
18: the action scenes, the particularly the sort of battle scenes, that's when I call it choppy. And then when we widen up him and Calypso on the beach, Charlize Theron on the beach, yes. But now we're in these sort of big dramatic talking scenes, and you know what? Those don't require IMAX. Close-ups of a face don't require an IMAX.
19: Was this the first feature film to be entirely shot on 70mm IMAX?
20: I think so.
18: Entirely. All of his films have a bit, 65, 70, but this is the first one to be shot entirely with those big blimped cameras. He came up with this extraordinary system that requires mirrors and things, so that those cameras are huge, so that the actors...
19: And noisy.
18: Yeah, very noisy, which is why they had to blimp them, so that the actors could look into each other's eyes. He would put a mirror on the lens of the camera, and what the actor would actually be looking at is a reflection of the person that they were playing opposite of, their eyes, so that they could still play, and it keeps the eye lines right. It's all very extraordinary, but completely unnecessary, particularly if you're talking about a, you know, over-the-shoulder shot.
20: But just from a technical perspective, he's always pushing it. So why not do that? If you can, why not? And make it feel like we're in the middle of it with them. And that's one of the thrills of this, is that it is big and stagey, but not distancing. You are in it with them. You are feeling everything they're feeling, either on a grand epic scale or in close quarters, like when they go see Circe in her cabin and the awful things that happen there. Like, I think in the big ways and in the small intimate ways, it's always effective.
18: The spot where I felt that the most were the things that happened in the cave regarding the Cyclops. Mm-hmm. We're in the cave. He keeps us in the cave. That's a very good idea. It's dark and monochromatic.
20: But that but one light source from the outside—that's a striking shot. You know that one opening, that one light source there, and that's the thing that they're aiming for. I thought Matt Damon was really great in this, you know, because he has to play, you know, this is what hubris is about, right? He's got to be cocky and arrogant and make dumb decisions, and then eventually, you know, still make us want to root for him to get home and learn some things along the way. It's a really physical role. Kudos to whoever his beard continuity guy is, because we always know where we are in the timeline. And it does jump around in time, which is a Nolan thing. You know, he likes to, and that's the structure of, you know, the source material too. So I thought this was excellent.
18: Matt is particularly strong too, when he doesn't say anything that makes him sound like a surfer. That's the thing, right? When we're not with Matt Damon specifically, everybody else, Robert Pattinson, they're all strong, they're all perfectly good actors, but they're only there for the briefest of moments, and then they're gone, and we're off to a different story.
20: I interrupt. Robert Pattinson is really good though, like a totally mustache twirling villain.
19: Yes, he goes for it. Clearly,
20: yes, it is very over the top, and I enjoyed that. So yeah, I was fine with the anachronistic costume designs, like Charlize Theron's wearing like the chicest resort wear, like Lynn with a little twist in the shoulder, and like, oh, this old thing, this fishnet that I just found and turned into a skirt. Like, it's, I'm fine with all of that because it's just so gorgeous and striking to look at all the time.
19: Well, and the language is so interesting because typically, Tim, I'm like you. It really bothers me to hear anachronistic language, but that's where there's an attempt to recreate an era. And I didn't feel like this film was really committed to recreating an era so much as the ideas that animated the story. And so it didn't pull me out to hear Dad, for example, because I'm not thinking of it in that same way as I would judge, say, an episode of Mad Men that uses something that someone in the 1960s would have never used and pulls me kind of out of the story.
18: Right, maybe I'm a little touchy about that. Equally, I will give this is an anachronism too. He gives Odysseus another reason to go on this journey. It's not just about the gods. Yes, it's about the gods, but it's not just about the gods. When he's talking with Anne Hathaway, with Penelope's character, he points out that Agamemnon wants those trade routes. Mm-hmm. She's, you know, Helen's hit the ship. She's, yeah. Odysseus says, yeah, there are trade routes. And I thought to myself, that was very clever and sophisticated. Anachronistic, a little bit,
19: yes,
18: but very clever.
20: In terms of being a commentary on what's happening in our world today?
18: And the reality of what was probably happening in the world in, you know, the seventh
19: it's
18: era
19: a way,
18: of the seventh
19: way he references, though, you're right, is the way that someone would say that to underscore today versus probably not centuries before we move in the modern era. We're talking about The Odyssey, the action fantasy film from writer-director Christopher Nolan. The film is rated R. It's in wide release, including multiple screening formats. Reading Lolita in Tehran is adapted from the 2003 memoir of Azar Nafisi. The movie is filmed in Italy. The film stars Golshifteh Farahani. Christy, what did you think of Reading Lolita?
20: A lovely and smart and beautifully acted film, and it still feels really relevant today as far as what women can and cannot do in Iran. Golshifteh Farahani plays this English literature professor who comes back to Iran in 1979. Rather than leaving, she goes back, and she had been a professor in the United States. This is all based on this writer's memoir, so this is her true story. And finds eager minds and people who want to read the kinds of literature that are increasingly going to be banned. And then she finds herself under fire for teaching these books like Lolita, like The Great Gatsby. And each chapter in this film is based on a bit of a book, and that's sort of a leaping off pad for a situation, for a lesson, whatever. And then she just perseveres and she dares to, you know, gather women at her apartment and teach them these books that they wouldn't have known, and to feel what all their stories are as far as what they are sacrificing, what they are risking to show up and be with each other and to learn, is quite moving. It jumps around in time over the course of what, about 20
18: years,
20: something
18: yeah,
20: years?
18: Yeah, until late, to the late 90s.
20: Yeah, 79 to like maybe early 2000s. And Golshifteh Farahani has to play this character at a variety of stages, and the subtleties in that performance are quite beautiful. And it is frustrating to see what all women had to go through and have to go through, but also inspiring and a really thoughtful, well-acted film.
19: Tim.
18: One of the interesting things about this film, and I suppose the memoir, is how it reflects how many people did not understand what the Iranian Revolution would mean, the expatriates returning to Iran in 1979. 1979 is when I went in the Air Force, and all that was happening. It was the central thing that the government was thinking about at that time, and for the next little while, for that matter. All kinds of people returned who had left under the Shah, because they had been oppressed under the Shah. They did not understand what the Islamic Revolution would be common around, how that too. And that's what this film does. It shows how that creeped into society. It didn't happen that day, the day he got back. It creeped into society. So she was able to teach until the mid-90s, 95 or so, 96 or 97, before it became so intense that she knew she could no longer teach in the university system anymore. And I love the way the film sort of lays that out. Her husband, I forget who the actor is who plays her husband in this film. I love his character in the film because he supports her. And what she is doing. It's not one of those, not without my daughter, sort of, you know, that Sally Field film from back in the day. It's not one of those. I like that. It's true. It's a memoir, but it's very moving.
19: Ron Rickless, the director, Marjorie David did the adaptation of Azar Nafisi's memoir. Reading Lolita in Tehran is unrated. You can see it at Lemley's Royal Theater in West Los Angeles. We'll be hearing more from Tim and Christy about The Floaters, Horse Girls, and two Ross McElwee films, one a 4K re-release, the other a brand new documentary on Film Week, in just 1 minute.
0: Hunter Biden has seen the most intimate details of his personal life spread all over the internet. 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
19: Film Week on LAist 89.3 and the LAist app. I'm Larry Mantle with critics Tim Cogshell and Christy Lemire. The Floaters, a comedy starring Jackie Tone, the film directed by Rachel Israel, written by Brent Hoff, Andra Gordon, and Amelia Brain. Tim, what do you think of The Floaters?
18: Well, this is an interesting, a lot of charm in this tried-and-true formula camp movie. Sort of finds an interesting trail on a tried-and-true path, if you will. Jackie Tone was in Glow, gorgeous one, Ladies of Wrestling. Yeah. I love that TV series. She was fantastic in that. She's playing this two old rock singer who's in this band. She gets kicked out of the band at the top of the movie and needs to make some money, so her best friend from back in the day gets her job as a camp counselor at this Jewish summer camp that they went to and lots of people have gone to, you know, for many, many years. It's been there for decades. It's looking kind of bad financially, however, for the camp. So she's going to go and try to pretend like she's an adult and mentor these kids. Which is a bit of a movie that we've all seen before. This is, in fact, built from the DNA of all those 70s and 80s. So the summer camp movies, Meatballs, all the way up to Wet Hot American Summer.
19: Yeah.
18: Which, interestingly, is a movie set in the 80s but was made in the 2000s. But whenever I see it, I feel like it's in 1981.
19: I was even thinking of the novelty song from Alan Sherman, Hello Mudda, Hello Fada, at Camp Granada. Yeah,
18: This is a definitively Jewish summer camp. Which is interesting. Both this camp and this movie are meant to elevate some of the traditions around, around the Jewish community. That's what they're doing. A theme through the movie is that this group of kids called the Floaters don't want to participate. They particularly don't want to participate in the things that they feel like are putting them in some sort of a little religious Jewish box. Particularly the central character, I think his name is Judah Lewis, this young actor. And so these kids decide what they're going to do is do a play based around Sodom and Gomorrah that he is writing reconceiving. And I think that literally happens in Wet Hot American Summer. And that's all quite interesting here, the way they're engaging all of these sorts of things, these questions about what it means to be Jewish and what it doesn't mean, while still trying to maintain the sort of lunacy that comes with these movies. All of the same characters are there. We get Steve Guttenberg for 35, 40 seconds. I think that's required in contracts or something like that. Seth Green. None of these people are in the movie in any significant amount. It's the kids and the counselors, the way it is in all of these movies, with this dose of Jewish tradition.
19: The Floaters, Christy.
20: Not only is it a summer camp movie, it is a slobs versus snobs movie, because this main camp is in competition with the rich kids' Jewish camp across the way. And so they have a competition with each other. So there's all kinds of formula going on here. But you're right, it's so culturally specific and the characters are all written so well. And it's kind of episodic, like, okay, this little wacky thing is going to happen, then this wacky thing, then this thing. But it feels so true to, like, the things that you do at summer camp and how awkward that is, and these friendships that are so important and how transformative this can be. A genre I love is The Summer That Changed Everything, and this is a Summer That Changed Everything movie. And it's this giant cast. So besides the people you've mentioned already, you know, Jackie Tone was also in Nobody Wants This. She's very good in that. Aya Cash, who's really good on The Boys, plays Rabbi Rachel, who has life lessons to learn, but she's a very progressive, cool rabbi. And then Jacob Moskowitz is one of the kids in here, who is the love interest on Elle, the Legally Blonde prequel. So a lot of faces that you
19: familiar
20: know.
19: People.
20: But I thought it was lovely, and I laughed the whole way through, and there's sort of a scrappy kind of let's put on a show energy that I found quite appealing. Mm.
19: The director again is Rachel Israel. The film is The Floaters, starring Jackie Tone. It's unrated. You can see it at Lemley's Royal in West LA and Lemley's Town Center in Encino. Horse Girls, a comedic drama starring Lillian Carrier and Gretchen Mol. Lauren Myring is the director and co-screenwriter. Christy.
20: A really lovely film, and surprisingly the feature debut from writer-director Lauren Myring, because on its face it sounds like it could have been cloying and kind of mawkish and kind of like overly sentimental and feel good and sort of hand-holding, and it's not. It pulls off a lot tonally that is really tricky, that I was really impressed by. So Lillian Carrier is an autistic actress. She plays a 22-year-old autistic woman named Margarita. And she does not want to get a job, and she wants to hang out with her mom. Her mom, Gretchen Mahl, who's quite lovely here, has had breast cancer for a long time and is insistent that Margarita figure out how to take care of herself on her own. And it's how she finds a sense of purpose and community through competitive hobby horsing. This is a real thing.
18: Yeah.
20: But it's athletic, it's gymnastic. They have actual big competitions of girls, mostly girls, on hobby horses doing routines and choreography and jumping over stuff like they are actual horses. So this is where she finds her purpose. Lillian Carrier is so good. There's such a wonderful comedic timing that she's got. And there's a bluntness that is always funny. It's a really funny movie, but she's never the butt of jokes. She's the one who calls things out as she sees them and realizes that, you know, the mean girl tweens who run the hobby horse class aren't really her friends, but the sense of belonging is important. The guy who plays the coach of the hobby horse team, Jared Haynes, is quite lovely. And there's more than meets the eye to everybody here. And I just thought, like, tonally, this is really impressive in balancing the emotion and the heart with a lot of great laughs. Mm.
19: Horse Girls, the film, Tim.
18: Yeah, Lillian's the thing. Is it really a sport, a hobby horsing? I mean, with the stick and the horse?
20: There's choreography.
18: Okay.
20: They have to practice.
18: I'm going to go ahead and go with it. It's interesting, though, because it's this thing that she really wants to be able to do. She's not particularly good at it, and she's constantly practicing on her own to get better so that she can engage in this competition with these other girls who are all much younger than her, but her abilities are about in line with theirs. Girls 12, 8, 12, 9 years old, something like that. And then we have at the center of this very dramatic story, Gretchen Mull's story, as she's dealing with this cancer diagnosis and understands that there will come a moment when her 22-year-old neurodivergent daughter is going to have to be able to take care of herself for sure. That's the thing that's going on in the film and how all of that is going to go down. I really appreciate the fact that Lillian is neurodivergent, and she's been in a lot of things, sometimes playing neurodivergent characters, sometimes not. And I think that when we have roles like this, they should be played by neurodivergent characters. Otherwise, it can look like we're making fun of them. This goes all the way back to Corky, and there was a Life Goes On, I think it was a television series, 30, 40 years ago, when he got cast in that show. Completely changed the dynamic of that show. Before him, very often they would hire neurotypical people to play, I mean, Dustin Hoffman and Rain Man. It's a thing that you have to be careful with because they are neurodivergent, and she's not the only one in this movie. It makes it work because you simply believe what's going on in the film because it's real.
19: Horse Girls, the movie, again, comedic drama from director Lauren Meyering, who co-wrote the film with Mackenzie Breeden, starring Lillian Carrier, rated PG-13. It's at Lemley's NoHo Theater. Ross McElwee, back in 1987, at the arrival of his documentary Sherman's March, become a Sundance Film Festival sensation, winning the top honor in documentary, the Grand Jury Prize. It's gone on to be considered a cult classic of documentary filmmaking. It's now out in a 4K restoration, paired with a new documentary from McElwee, Remake, which tells the story of an effort to adapt Sherman's March to a fictional feature film, later television series, also tells the story of McElwee's son, Adrian. Tim, let's start first with your thoughts on Sherman's March. You were telling me you saw it in film school.
18: Yeah, Sherman's March, 1986 film, came out in 87, won all of those accolades. And by the time I was in film school in 89, it was sort of a central film and for a particular sort of documentary, the sort of documentary in which the documentarian inserts his life himself into whatever the narrative of the film was. Ostensibly, this is a film about Sherman's March. Sherman's March was a Union campaign, 1864. General Sherman went down through Georgia and the South and with 60,000 troops. And it was a hell of a thing. You know, he burned much of Savannah. And Ross McElwee, he was born in South Carolina. His family had a tobacco farm. And much of this affected his family. It's very interesting. He even made another movie called Bright Leaves, which is about his family's tobacco farm. That's what this film was about. It became a film much more about him, the women that he would meet, and his friend Charlene. Yeah, his friend Charlene. Yeah. God bless teachers. I just love teachers everywhere all the time. She was an extraordinary in the middle 70s when he was in high school. His teacher, a drama teacher, and she stayed as a lifelong friend, and she's in the other film that we're going to talk about, Remake. Very interesting things going on there. So that film, Sherman's March, very interesting. It's not a film that engages in an exploration of the lost cause sort of dynamic that was prevalent.
19: It's really about Ross McElroy.
18: It's really a film that's about him, and then we sort of wander along this trail that Sherman took. Much of that film, Sherman's March, is going to end up in Remake.
19: Absolutely. Charlene is revisited in Remake, in fact, and we have the tragedy of McElroy and his ex-wife's personal loss in this film. What did you think of Remake, the new film?
18: Oh, it's a deeply, deeply powerful film. It's one of those films where the title can have, you know, multiple meanings. Remake, of course, just the Sherman's March, perhaps a movie, perhaps a television show that some Hollywood producers tried to do. But also in this film, we can see him thinking about moments in his life, things in his life that he might have wanted to redo. One of the things that he did across the arc of his life was film his children, particularly his son Adrian. We see Adrian in this movie when Adrian's an actual baby in arms, and we watch him grow up in various different films that Ross makes over the course of his life. And then, of course, we know what's going to happen with respect to Adrian now. And so as he's looking at all of this footage and looking at those other films that he made, including Sherman's March, he's considering all of that. And if you watch this film closely, Remake, you can see that he's considering it even as he's making those films. He's wondering, I wonder.
19: Is this the right
18: thing? Is this the right thing? Is this a good
19: idea? Filming his family. Because, and in fact, I interviewed him on Air Talk on Thursday, and McElroy, you know, talked about grappling with this and the dissolution of his marriage, his wife, you know, not wanting to be filmed. That was one of the issues, apparently. And then the death to a fentanyl overdose of Adrian, their son.
18: Mm-hmm.
19: Very powerful film, I thought. Remake is the movie. That's the new one. It's unrated. It's at Lemley's Royal Theater in West L.A. With a double bill of Sherman's March out in a 4K restoration. Heartstopper Forever, a romance that's on Netflix starring Kit Connor and Joe Locke. Christie.
20: So the show Heartstopper was on Netflix for 3 seasons, and instead of doing a 4th season, they did a 2-hour-long movie to wrap everything up. And so often when I watch a TV series, I think, this could have been a movie. This did not have to be an 8-episode stretched out thing. Here's a movie that I think should have been an actual episode, an 8-episode stretch, because it does feel very, very rushed. So if you've watched the Heartstopper series, it's about these two kids, these two teenage boys, Nick and Charlie, played by Kit Connor and Joe Locke, and they fall in love in this boys' school in, I think, London, I want to say. And Nick is the hunky rugby player, and Charlie is the kind of sweet, kind of shy, scrawnier kid. They fall in love. All their friends are queer in some way. And I do think one of the great benefits of this show and this movie is that they reflect the kind of openness and fluidity that exists among young people today in terms of talking about queer identity. Is a totally different kind of language and a kind of openness that did not exist when I was in high school, that's for sure. And so that's kind of nice to see that kind of affirming depiction on screen. Having said that, they totally rush through the whole year of school. You know, they do little things with summer, fall, and cute little leaves falling. And it feels really unsatisfying. Actually, I love spending time with these characters, and it just feels too quick. The love between Nick and Charlie is true, but they have to have contrived obstacles for them that feel kind of wedged in. Again, this is a nice wrap up. If you want to know how things turn out, this is going to do that for you. Unfortunately, Olivia Colman has been recast as Kit Connor's mom. We now have Anna Maxwell Martin, who is quite lovely, but you know, not Olivia Colman. Who is Olivia Colman, right? Not many. So it's good. If you want to know what happens to them, it's fine.
19: Heartstopper Forever, the romantic film streaming on Netflix, rated TVMA. Coming up, Christopher Nolan, the adapter and director of The Odyssey, joining us on Film Week on LAist 89.3 and the LAist app.
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6: 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Thanks.

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2: 4 or 5 years old and being at school and seeing the older kids dramatize sections of it. So I remember Odysseus or Ulysses, as we then referred to him, strapped to the mast, going past the sirens, and they did some version of the Trojan horse. And I think, like so many of us, it's exposure like that to sort of kids' versions and all this, and particularly the fantasy elements and the elements of the journey home. That's the stuff that's kind of in your bones, you know, in the cultural zeitgeist, I suppose, sort of never quite goes away. But coming back to the specifics of the Odyssey and the poem itself and the incredible story that it tells, this story of homecoming. Yes, there's a journey, but there's also a coming of age story. There's a homecoming story. There's a story of, you know, middle age love, background of war and death and loss and so forth. There's just a lot in it.
3: When you were conceiving of how you were going to adapt this, what are some of the things you went back and forth with in your mind about, you know, the language you would use, how modern it would be, elements that you would leave in or out of the story? What are some of the ways you grappled with that over time?
2: I mean, I enjoy the process of adaptation. It's an interesting challenge. I had with Oppenheimer, my previous film, I'd really enjoyed the challenge of adapting a sort of 700-page, very academic history, you know, and finding the movie in that. Coming to the Odyssey, I wrote a list before I started of, you know, what would I want to see in a film of the Odyssey? What do I remember from the Odyssey, essentially? You know, things like the sirens, the cyclops, you know. And then I borrowed in on the text and I read it and reread it and reread it and read different translations and everything. And my process is to sort of then put the text to one side and try and write from an emotional place, a place of memory, of what's the experience of having read the poem? What experience did that give me? And how can I recreate that in a film? And obviously that involves leaving some things out, consolidating other things. There's a lot of choices to be made. The poem is surprising in a lot of ways. So it's 24 books. Only about 4 of those books are actually the journey home that so much of us remember. So much of the poem is what's happening in Ithaca with Telemachus, Odysseus' son, who's played by Tom Holland in the film, and Penelope, his wife, played by Anne Hathaway. And so I wound up, you know, obviously embracing that fully because it's such a wonderful tale, such a wonderful background to it, even while I, you know, needed to emphasize the elements of the journey because we're cross-cutting between what's happening back in Ithaca and then what has happened to Odysseus and what trials are befalling him. But there are things like, everybody remembers the lotus flower, the lotus eaters. But in the poem, it's just a throwaway reference. It's just a few lines, really. And so I wanted to have it in there, and so I tried to incorporate it into a more important element of the story. And at every turn, really, my guiding principle was I felt like I would have succeeded. I've succeeded if somebody watching the film who, you know, read the poem in high school or something, doesn't know it that well, but knows it pretty well, if that person feels that my additions or my elisions actually were from the poem, then I think I've succeeded. But first and foremost, it has to be entertainment, and it has to be entertainment that works for people who haven't read the poem.
3: We're talking with Christopher Nolan, director and adapter of The Odyssey, which is just in theaters. I wondered, too, about influences of other filmmakers. You, like me, are a big fan of silent films, and I think of some of the great silent films like Buster Keaton's The General with incredible effects and, you know, just a powerful film. And I think for me of a certain age of Ray Harryhausen's, you know, fantasy films and ones full of ancient lore. When I think of a Cyclops, I probably think of a Harryhausen depiction of it. How did, you know, those kinds of influences

0: affect you?
1: I mean, in so many different ways. As you say, I'm a big fan of the silent era and some of the epics of the past, whether you're looking at the original Ben-Hur, for example, or some of the work of Cecil B. DeMille, and, you know, some of these incredible sort of larger-than-life filmmakers then. That's an influence to sort of carry. Screen films for the crew. I tend to screen films in pre-production as we're putting our approaches together. And quite often those are intuitive choices. They're not necessarily things that you know will relate. And some of them land and some of them don't. In this case, we screened a print of Andrei Rublev, Tarkovsky's great film. And that really landed for a lot of my collaborators because it has such a tactile sense of a different era. And you just don't question it. You just live in that period for a few hours. It's wonderful texture. And similarly, another film that really landed was Kurosawa's Ran from the 1980s, his adaptation of King Lear in medieval Japan. And there's something about the wind in that film, the wind in grass, the wind, the banners of the different armies and the color coding of the different armies to sort of explain the conflicts and yeah, just this extraordinary evocation of another world. And yeah, we didn't screen any Harryhausen, but I've seen them all many times and sort of know them just as part of the vernacular. And his incredible handmade, the handmade quality of his approach to effects, these stop motion masterpieces he was making, they stick in the mind and they live in the imagination much more firmly than their than their computer graphics based descendants. And I think what that really told us was we were going to need to find ways to shoot as much as possible in camera, because having committed to shooting all around the world and shooting on, you know, for example, a real ship, for Odysseus's ship, being, you know, out in the real waves and so forth, you know, we're trying to bring the audience into this world in a very tactile way. So you need the fantastical elements to carry the same weight. I think what Harryhausen teaches you is something photographed, whatever the trick is, something you can get in camera that could be the basis of that, whatever trickery is then applied, is going to fit tonally with the approach of the rest of the filmmaking a bit better than if we just, for example, just animated it by computer animation. So we're using, with the Cyclops, for example, we're using every trick in the book. We're using everything from animatronics to puppetry to forced perspective to computer graphics in all different combinations. But one of the things I did first and foremost, drawing on a lesson that I've learned from my friend Guillermo del Toro, who's consistently taught us that a monster is never just a monster, and that, you know, if you want the beast, you know, whatever the creature is, to have weight in the film, it has to have individuality, it has to have a soul. So I called my friend Bill Irwin, who had puppeteered and provided the voice for the robot TARS in Interstellar, and he'd puppeteered that machine all over the world, including in like waist-deep water in Iceland. And Bill is an actor, but he's also a physical performer. He's a clown, and he really understands how to express using the body, you know, using body language and everything. And he was on the film for months and months and months, providing the soul behind every different method that we adopted to portray this creature.
0: He's a huge talent. I've had the pleasure of seeing him on stage in live production. Bill Irwin is just is a remarkable performer. We'll continue our conversation with Christopher Nolan, who adapted The Odyssey, nearly three-hour epic film being shown widely across the country in multiple formats. In fact, we'll talk about those different formats the film is being released in. Christopher Nolan, director of The Odyssey. It's Film Week on LAist 89.3 and the LAist app. We're back in 1 minute.
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0: It's Film Week on LAist 89.3 and the LAist app. I'm Larry Mantle with Christopher Nolan, the director and adapter of The Odyssey in theaters under multiple formats, which we'll talk about. Chris, I did want to ask about the sound design, though, because you mentioned, you know, filming on a ship and giving the whole sense of motion, the whole feel of that, an immersive experience for the audience. But to me, the sound design is every bit as important as the visuals in the film. Can you describe just how intense that process is, how much time and effort it takes to create that sound palette for the film?
1: Very, very intensive. And my sound designer, Craig, and his team, one of the things they did is they got very, very good recordings of the boat, for example. If you take the boat as an example, we got out on this real boat called the Draken, built according to ancient specifications, so it's all wood. It has a massive yard at the top and the sail that dangles. And so it's either rowed or sailed by a crew of 26 people. We incorporated our actors into the crew, you know, everybody dressed in period costume, and they learned how to do everything so that we could shoot kind of like a documentary. And we got pretty good recordings as we filmed, but what Craig and his team needed to do is send a recordist out on that boat for days at a time and record every piece of that boat individually. So the water against the hull on one microphone, the rowing of one single oar on another microphone, the rowing of all of the oars together on another, etc., etc., etc., the rigging, the wind through the rigging, all of that. And then you take that to the stage and it's edited with incredible complexity and diligence for every shot to be able to express the physical elements that the actors are dealing with. It's a huge part of the process. The sound in modern cinemas is really extraordinary, and you can do so much with the different frequencies you have and the different imaging, as we call it, you know, placing sounds differently on the screen or out in the audience. And so we really tried to create with every location a real sense of space from that. And so you're recording stuff on location and then you're building that out with a library of sound effects and a library of sounds that have been recorded specially for each scene.
0: And how does that dovetail with Ludwig Oranson's score? Is he scoring after sound design, or is that before, or are they blind to each other? How does that work?
1: Well, it's different on every project, but I ask the composer, in this case Ludwig, the third film I've done with him, to send me music, send me demos before we even shoot. So based on the script, he's already working. We're already discussing how we're going to do it. And in the case of The Odyssey, I said, we're looking for an earthy, accessible approach to everything in the film, really grounded. And so I'm not having the actors speak with mid-Atlantic or sort of British accents the way, you know, Hollywood in the 50s and 60s often did. No sort of elevated language. We want it to be more accessible than that. And that to me means, from a musical point of view, maybe we should take the 19th century romantic orchestra off the table so that it's not the usual. I mean, the basis of film music tends to be, you know, Wagner meets Rachmaninoff, you know, in that very romantic era orchestration. And Ludwig was up for that. It's like, okay, what do we do instead? And a lot of that lent itself towards, I suppose you'd say, sound design. So I talked him through using, I said, I wanted to use bronze, I wanted to use metal. I wanted to have, for example, in the Fall of Troy, there are these alarms that are being banged, you know, by watchmen of different shapes, you know, thunder sheets and gongs and whatever, and to make this kind of cacophony. So Ludwig started recording gongs and metal sounds and then strings like of bows, and then that became lyres, and he was looking at the instrumentation of the Mycenaean period, you know, the aulos, this double flute instrument. And so somebody referred to it when they saw the film, I thought, in a really interesting way that felt exactly right to me, that they sort of felt the sound of the world gather together as music. And that I really liked, because that's what Ludwig is trying to do. He's trying to create a soundscape that's as much a part of the sense of place as the sound effects. And so in a way, we're trying to blur the boundaries completely between music and sound effects at a lot of points in the film.
0: So it's like what the characters would in a sense be hearing if they were living this out in real life, not in a film.
1: Exactly. And it's, you know, to mix the what they call the diegetic or non-diegetic music, you know, music that exists just for the audience or music that's in the scene, we're blurring those boundaries throughout. And so one of the things I had Ruth de Jong, my designer, my production designer, who did an incredible job on the film, she started putting huge gongs everywhere that characters, you know, could be beating in the background. And so there's a real crossover between what Ludwig is using instrumentation-wise and what he's putting into the music and what the characters might be hearing just as part of the environment that they're in.
0: The film is being screened in 70mm IMAX in the format in which it was filmed. It's 70mm film. It's other formats. How challenging was it to do an entire feature film in 70mm IMAX? You've, of course, used the format in the past, but for the entirety.
1: Yeah, I mean, it was very challenging. I mean, we first used IMAX film on The Dark Knight. It had been a long-held dream of mine to bring it into Hollywood production, and The Dark Knight was the first Hollywood movie to use it. And we shot, you know, the introduction to Heath Ledger's Joker, the truck flip, the climax at the end, all the action scenes were shot with it. And I've continued to do that and to try and advance the format in my work since. But the one major barrier to doing the whole film on IMAX was always the sound, because the cameras are pulling this enormous film through the gate very quickly, and they're very loud. I mean, they sound like a generator or a blender or something. Very difficult to act in front of, impossible to record sound. And I don't really like post-syncing the sound. I want to record the real performance as it happens. But so with this film, I went to IMAX and I said, look, if ever there were a film that deserved to be shot, you know, every frame in IMAX, it's got to be Homer's Odyssey. So can you find a way that we could silence the cameras? And what they did is their engineers came back with this blimping system. It's essentially a high-tech box. You put the camera in and it silences it. And so for the first time ever, we could do the entire film that way. And the thrill of that for me is, I mean, yes, there are screens that are actually going to project it in that format, printed directly from the negative, and that's fantastic. But every format we put it out, so all of our DCPs, whether they're for laser projection or regular digital projection, whether they're 2K or 4K or what have you, they're all drawn from this massive negative. So they could be as sharp and clear as possible. And we're able to fill the screen with the brightest and clearest image, no matter what format you're seeing it on.
0: Remarkable that you mentioned the fall of Troy, and I just can't imagine the challenge of filming the destruction of the city, all the different sets that you went through, and the multiple Trojan horses, which are remarkable. It just was that one of the most challenging of the scenes of the film to shoot?
1: Yeah, it was, interestingly, I sat through the film at the premiere the other night, and we were watching it on IMAX film, and we got to the fall of Troy, which, as you know, is very late in the film, that you sort of see it fully realized. And it really comes to life on that format. But the thing I was shocked to realize, because there are a massive number of visual effects in the film, and we've had an intense collaboration with all of these brilliant CG artists, et cetera, et cetera. But the Fall of Troy itself is done without visual effects entirely, which I sort of almost hadn't realized until we watched it play out. And I thought that's a pretty amazing effort on the part of everybody, including our visual effects supervisor, because, of course, he's there on set with me saying, well, hang on, if we do this from this angle and we put this in the background and we said, you know, we can fill it out in camera. There's all kinds of brilliant trickery going on, but then also just the sheer set of resources of thousands of extras, massive amounts of fire, buildings collapsing, all that, you know, on camera, in front of an IMAX camera. It was just an unbelievable thrill for me as a director to be able to marshal those resources and put all those super talented people together and film what they could do.
0: Christopher Nolan, thank you for joining us again on Film Week. We appreciate it very much. A true epic, nearly 3 hours in length, taking us around the world. And also, the casting, just fascinating. The actors for each of the roles, I'm sure that too, a complex process of finding just the right person, including Matt Damon, of course, in the lead role here. Thank you for joining us and talking about it.
1: Thanks very much, Larry.
0: Appreciate it. Christopher Nolan, the director, screenwriter of The Odyssey, in theaters everywhere. Thank you so much for joining us on Film Week on LAist 89.3 and the LAist app. Have a great weekend.
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10: It's The Splendid Table from APM, American Public Media. I'm Francis Lamb. Hey, what's the opposite of FOMO? Like when you're not consumed with the fear of missing out, but rather are full of the fear of having to show up? Well, if you've ever wanted to turn down an invitation to a great summer cookout, backyard party, or potluck because it's just too stressful to know what to bring, we got the answer for you.
11: I think there's been so much ink spilled on being the perfect host, perfect hostess, but no one ever really talks about the guest end of the equation. And I think there is an equal amount of responsibility there. And a lot of pressure.
10: That's Casey Elsass, author of the terrific new cookbook, What Can I Bring? And we've got a show full of great ideas and terrific recipes for guesting or hosting. It's coming up on The Splendid Table.
12: Live from NPR News in Washington, I'm Dan Ronan. Homeland Security Secretary Mark Wayne Mullen is warning state and local election officials they could face prison time if they do not comply with President Trump's demands to change election policies. Mullen's escalation of attempts by the Trump administration to federalize elections comes a day after the president delivered a primetime address accusing China of interfering in the 2020 election. NPR White House correspondent Franco Ordonez reports some Republicans were concerned about the tone of the president's address.
13: There were a lot of concerns, actually, ahead of the speech that this could hurt Republicans and make them look out of touch. I mean, many Republicans have been clamoring for a while now that Trump should focus on the economy, especially those Republicans who are running for re-election in swing districts. But Trump has not really heeded those requests, even announcing he would not sign a very popular bill to lower housing costs out of protest, actually, for the party not doing more on this issue.
12: President Trump's nominee for Attorney General Todd Blanche met with victims of the late sex offender Jeffrey Epstein hours after a key Republican senator demanded Blanche do so as a condition to support his nomination. NPR's Ryan Lucas reports.
14: The ultimatum that Blanche meet with Epstein survivors came from North Carolina Republican Senator Tom Tillis, whose vote is critical for Blanche's nomination to advance. Hours later, Blanche found time to sit down with a group of Epstein's victims who had been trying for months to arrange just such a meeting. Afterwards, Tillis commended Blanche for sitting down with the women and his, quote, willingness to directly engage and listen to them, end quote. But Epstein survivors who were in the meeting say Blanche treated it as a check-the-box exercise. One survivor, Annie Farmer, said Blanche was abrasive, condescending, and intentionally noncommittal in the meeting. And she, like other Epstein victims, urged senators to reject Blanche's nomination to lead the Justice Department. Ryan Lucas, NPR News, Washington.
12: Monday will be a big day in London with the election of a new prime minister, NPR's Lorne Frazier reports.
15: My honour to declare that the duly elected leader of the Labour Party is Andy Burnham.
16: Burnham succeeds caretaker Prime Minister Starmer, whom polls showed failed to convince voters that change was coming amid rising costs of living and slow growth. In his first speech as ruling party leader, Burnham said the UK has, quote, turned its back on working class communities that were once the centre-left Labour Party's base.
17: That's what we're going to do, everybody. We're going to give them hope.
16: He promised to unite his party, reverse the privatization of various industries, and devolve power away from the capital to municipal and regional authorities. Burnham's expected to meet the King and get sworn in as Prime Minister on Monday. Lauren Freyer, NPR News, London.
12: And from Washington, you're listening to NPR. Beginning next week, the aircraft manufacturer Boeing will be allowed to self-certify the safety of its 737 MAX and 787 jets, the FAA said Friday. It is determined that Boeing's final safety checks are adequate to ensure the airplanes are airworthy. An air quality health alert is in effect ahead of this weekend's World Cup final. NPR's William Jones reports.
18: With a thick haze blanketing the New York region, officials have been urging residents to stay indoors if they can. That didn't stop the Spanish team from training outdoors on Thursday. They'll play Argentina on Sunday afternoon at the New York, New Jersey Stadium, which is an open-air facility. The poor air quality, which is caused by Canadian wildfire smoke sweeping south, has already had an impact on other games in New York this week. A record crowd watched Gotham FC play Washington Spirit in the National Women's Soccer League despite the orange haze. Players took two breaks each half because of the air quality index. Some rain, however, is forecasted, which could help disperse some of the smoke ahead of the World Cup final on Sunday. William Jones, NPR News.
12: The renewed fighting between the United States and Iran is impacting Americans at the gas pump. AAA says the average price for unleaded regular jumped 10 cents in the last week to $3.98 a gallon from $3.88 a week ago. The price of diesel, the main fuel in the trucking industry, is also surging. Diesel is up 20 cents in the last week to $4.85 a gallon to $5.05 now. It's NPR News.
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20: Hey, it's Francis. This week, we are ready to garden party. It's a show from last year about summer cooking and guesting. Check it out.
21: I'm Francis Lamb, and this is The Splendid Table from APM. Backyard cookouts, potlucks, garden parties. Okay, look, I don't really know what a garden party is. We didn't grow up that fancy. Or just a Saturday night dinner on the porch with the family. It's that time of year when the best meals are packable or portable, at least to go a few feet outside your door. And today we're talking to two cooks who have fantastic style, each in their own way, who give us great ideas for what to make and what to bring. Later in the show, we'll talk to fashion designer and newly minted cookbook author, Peter Somm, who has a real knack for super delicious, unexpected food. And we're going to get started with Casey Elsass. Now, Casey is a pro's pro in the cookbook world. He's co-written or developed recipes for 20 books, which kind of means he's made pretty much every recipe under the sun. But for his own book, he's taking on not what to make for your guests, but how to be a guest, what to bring to the party. The book, What Can I Bring, is full of tips, great recipes for sides, salads, appetizers, and yes, there are two chapters on desserts. It's an invaluable guide to guesting. Hey, Casey. It's great to see you.
22: Hey.
20: So, you know, I feel like the subtext of most cookbooks is really how to entertain, how to host. Mm-hmm. You know, I think of the Queen Martha Stewart's mm-hmm. first book was literally called Entertaining.
22: Yes.
20: And, you know, that's really sort of the idea, right? It's like, oh, how to make things for people when you have them over. So what made you decide to write a cookbook from the other perspective? Like, a cookbook on how to be a great guest.
2: I mean, it's exactly that. I think there's been so much ink spilled on being the perfect host, perfect mm-hmm. hostess, but no one ever really talks about the guest end of the equation. Mm. And I think there is an equal amount of responsibility there and a lot of pressure. And so I wanted to write this book that obviously is a cookbook, but I sort of think of it as a self-help book. And these are 75 answers to the very stressful question we all have to ask, which is, what can I bring?
20: You know, that's so interesting because talk about that stress, because I feel it. It's all of a sudden like, and you know, and I'm pretty comfortable in my ability to cook, but for some reason, like, you know, yeah, of course you always ask, what can I bring? And you hope the answer is a dessert because I'm going to go out and buy one. But yeah, why is there that pressure? Why do we have this like weird, stressful reaction to this thing that like we're actively asking people what we can do for you and then hope that you say nothing?
2: Yeah. I mean, maybe it's a universal thing, but I feel like anytime someone's like, what's your favorite restaurant? I'm like, I've never eaten in a restaurant in my life. Like,
20: whatever you're talking about.
2: So it's the same kind of thing of like, what can I bring? But then like, do I know how to bring anything? Like, I mean, for me personally, this book is great because now I just have all my favorite things to bring in one place where I can just easily reference and flip through. Mm-hmm. But I think there's a pressure to it for a couple of reasons. A, bringing something is not a competition, but it also kind of is because we all want to, we all have the imagination of this glory of like, everyone's going to praise our dish. Ours will get cleaned first. And
20: who brought the potato salad?
2: Exactly. But I think there's also a pressure because the role of the guest, if you're bringing something, is really to support your host and make them shine. Because when your dish is great, the whole party is better because of it.
20: Wait, so did you have to like sort of grade it? Like, I can't bring my like total killer A-game dish because I don't want to outshine the host. Is that part of the consideration?
2: My feeling is whatever sparkle you're bringing is going to rub off on your host. So go for it.
20: Okay, great. The competitive element of it too is it's weird. I'm not a competitive person, but yeah, it's not so much like, oh, I want people to hate everyone else's dish and love mine, but it is like, oh, you do, it's performative. It's
2: for
20: like,
2: sure.
20: Like yeah. you feel like you're setting yourself up for a little bit of a performance.
2: Yes.
20: Okay. Let's talk about the sort of the decision tree you went through and deciding, you know, what recipe made sense in this book or not. I mean, it's not just, hey, here's 75 of my favorite recipes, bring them all. Mm-hmm. I think you must've thought about what travels well.
2: Yeah.
20: You must've thought about, you know, what keeps well at temperature. You know, it's not going to be hot food. In fact, I think you have a nice note about like, please don't bring anything where you actually need to go to the host's house and use the oven because they might be cooking and, you know, you might be throwing off their plans.
2: Exactly.
20: So what are some good general precepts on thinking about, hey, if I'm going to bring something, make sure, you know, it checks these boxes.
2: Yeah. As you said, room temperature, I think is always the way to go. I think it's just crazy as a guest to walk in and expect fridge space, oven space, a burner on the stove. Your host is playing culinary Tetris and you need to just let them be. And so just bringing something room temp that's ready to
20: hey,
2: go.
20: Hey, do you have a blowtorch?
2: Exactly. Yeah. Yes. No. but I also think a lot of foods taste better at room temperature. And honestly, I would say the same advice to hosts too. Just save yourself the stress of having to have everything hot and ready or chilled or frozen and just embrace room temperature foods. I think a lot of fats and acids actually taste much better at room temperature. Mm. So things like dips and salads really are just meant to be at room temperature.
20: Yeah. Okay. So I'm going to get to some of the recipes in a minute, but you also have this like really great, it's really only just a couple pages in the beginning of the book, but I found them really enlightening and very helpfully clarifying. You have these short but sweet rules of great guesting. And you also separately have a list on what you can always bring, sort of like the sort of like in this situation, you can always do that. So go first, talk through your rules of great guesting.
2: Yeah. So room temp food's one of them. A sister rule to that one is bring everything you're going to need. Because in the same way you shouldn't expect kitchen space, you shouldn't expect your host to be providing you with a serving bowl or a platter or tongs or whatever you're going to need. So pack all of that.
20: Okay.
2: Plan ahead. Even if you're bringing your dish to compose there, have what you're going to put it on packed with you. And then the other big one that I really push on people because I think we've kind of forgotten is the lost art of saying thank you. I two times have had guests come over and they have sent me thank you notes in the mail and they're still on my fridge because it was such a meaningful act. And a thank you note is not always going to be appropriate. I think it's great in very special occasions or if you're making new friends with somebody, but even just taking the time the next day to send a very thoughtful thank you text, not just a flippant thanks, it was fun, but like actually showing your host appreciation for all their work, because hosting is hard. It really makes your host feel seen and appreciated.
20: Oh, that's lovely. And that is true. It's like, oh, there is a different, we've all been there too, where it's like, hey, that was great, thanks. And like, yeah, sure, that's your buds, and that's how you talk to each other.
2: Well, and we live in this like very quick and transactional, and like you shoot off a DM and you feel like you've done something, and let's go back. Let's go back to actually appreciating each other.
20: Yeah. Well, I think something, the thoughtfulness of it and like, oh, how is it thoughtful? If you have like an emotional reaction to it and you want to tell a story, sure, great. But even something that just like highlights something that you noticed, right, at the party, a certain thing that the host did or a certain thing they said that really made you feel especially welcome and like reflect that back on them is really a touching thing.
2: Yeah. As a host, it feels so nice to get to relive it the next day through someone else's appreciation of it. Like, that's such a great feeling.
20: Yeah. Post lots of pictures from the party, please. I want to see it all over Instagram. Okay. Let's also go to, again, the name of your book is like, What Can I Bring? But sometimes people don't have an answer for that, or sometimes, you know, but you have some nice sort of guidelines of certain situations. Like, you can always do this, you can always do that.
2: Yeah. So I think an important thing for guests is to be honest about what kind of guest you are. So I say right up front in the book, if you're always on time, bring appetizers. If you're reliably late, bring a drink. If you're stopping by later, bring dessert. And if you bring nothing else, bring a present. Because nothing is going to derail a party like promising to bring the cheese plate, but you know you're not going to leave your house until the time you're supposed to be there. That's just going to throw the whole night off. So just
20: kind of
2: honest.
20: Monster, are you?
2: But I mean, it's happened to me before that, like someone promised to bring this great appetizer. And so I sort of cleared the way for that. And then they showed up an hour and a half past the time I asked everyone to come over.
20: That's not great.
2: Not ideal.
20: That's not great. Okay, let's go to some of the food, because there's so much good food in here. And it was funny because I was flipping through. We don't have to talk about this now. We can get to it later. But it is such a thoughtful book, because I'm like, oh, where are the main courses? I'm like, oh, no one would say bring the main course.
2: I mean,
20: what can
2: I
20: bring?
2: Do,
20: can you bring the main course?
2: Don't go to that party if they're asking you to bring. That's bad news.
20: RSVP, no thank you.
2: Yeah.
20: Sorry,
2: oh,
20: can't
2: actually,
20: make
2: I
20: it.
2: Can't.
20: Yeah, could you roast a leg of could you roast a leg of lamb and walk it over? Okay, so it's summer. So you're going to a party, a picnic, a potluck. What are some of the things we should be making?
2: I mean, I think summer's ideal dip time. Those are great, especially if you're going to be outside. Those are very safe outdoors kind of foods. There's a couple in the book that I really love. There's a pico de sandía, which is kind of basically pico de gallo, but with watermelon instead of tomato, which I think just adds such a nice denser texture. It doesn't get as mushy as tomatoes get, but also gives this really nice sweet flavor to it that I really like, because pico gets so juicy anyway, so it might as well be watermelon juice in the mix. And there's also my ideal version of a guacamole, which takes some knife work, takes a lot of chopping to get everything nice and fine, but the payoff is that every bite of avocado is just coated in flavor. And I just, like, to me, that is exactly what I want in my guacamole.
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20: I'm Francis Lamb, and this is The Splendid Table, the show for curious cooks and eaters. We're talking with Casey Elsass, author of possibly the first cookbook ever written, about how to guest like a pro. It's called What Can I Bring? Let's get back to it with him.
24: Let's talk about the structure of guacamole. Mm-hmm. And I guess most people would hear that and be like rolling their eyes. But I guess if you're listening to the show, maybe a conversation about the structure of guacamole makes sense to you. But by that, I mean, so I think a lot of people think of guacamole as, oh, you take avocados and you just mash them. Mm-hmm. And then you add, you know, whatever seasonings and lime juice and cilantro and all that. Talk about why you prefer like a cut diced avocado guacamole.
2: So the knife works actually with everything else, for the onion, the cilantro, the jalapeno. Mm-mm-mm. And that's what I like to get chopped up really nice and fine. So they're just in tiny, tiny little pieces. Mm-mm-mm. With the avocado, actually, I tried a bunch of different methods to figure out how, because with guacamole, you're kind of doing two actions. You're stirring and you're smashing at the same mm-hmm, time. Mm-hmm. And too much stirring can lead to too much smashing.
24: Sure.
2: Not enough smashing, not enough stirring. It's kind of a delicate balance.
24: Yeah.
2: What I found was actually using a wire whisk is the best way to do it, because it breaks up the avocado, but you can still stir all the ingredients together. But it's not quite as hard as like getting in there with a wooden spoon or something.
24: Yeah, yeah, yeah. So you still have some nice chunks of avocado
2: right
24: in the mash. I think I love that texture so much. Mm-hmm. The very first guacamole I've made actually was a cut avocado. Like mm-hmm. they actually had you dice the avocado and then you sort of fold everything mm-hmm. together. So it's
2: that
24: almost like
2: really
24: a
2: good
24: it's almost like a salad. It's like an avocado salad.
2: I mean, I say in my head note, there are a million ways to make guacamole and I want to eat them all, which yeah. I stand by. But for myself personally, I like a little bit of texture in my guacamole.
24: You also have a cool trick that I've never seen before on mm-hmm. how to keep the guacamole like forever green, rather than, you know, because guacamole tends to turn brown after a while. The avocado naturally oxidizes when it's exposed to air. But talk about your forever green avocado.
2: I tried a few different things. Mm-hmm. There's the pit method that I think we've
24: which
2: all heard
24: is,
2: about.
24: I don't know. That's like witchcraft. I don't understand what that is. That
2: yeah,
24: thing.
2: But also it didn't always work. It's not 100% reliable. And I tried spraying parchment with nonstick spray and pressing that on, mm-hmm. which again was good, but then it sort of leaves this greasy texture on top that wasn't ideal. My friend in Chile told me a method that she loves where you pour whole milk on top of the guacamole and that kind of makes an airtight layer. Uh-huh. And then you just stir the milk into the guacamole, which did work. But I feel like that's maybe a big ask of most people. They're not going to want to put milk on their guacamole.
24: And also it's like, it's going to be hanging out outside for a while.
2: Yeah.
24: It's a, yeah. Okay.
2: Yeah. So
24: drawbacks there.
2: The
24: drawbacks.
2: One thing I found that was 100% reliable all the time is sodium bisulfate, which I won't lie, it's a preservative, mm-hmm. but we eat 100 preservatives every day. So
24: sure.
2: It just depends where you sit on that. But when I tested it with that, I left it out in my apartment for 12 hours, literally all day in the summertime, and it stayed as bright green at the end of the day as it was in the beginning. I'm realizing now maybe I'm talking people out of using a preservative, but it works. I mean, it's such a small amount. And going back to the competitive nature of bringing things, if you really want a guacamole that is going to stay vibrant and fresh all day, that is the best way to do it.
24: You might start the winner, but you'll end the winner. Yeah. I guess what I would say about that too is, if you're hosting a party, say, or you need to just make this the day before, because mm-hmm. that's when you have time to make it, then actually that could be a nice way to do that.
2: Yeah.
24: At a, I think it's just a little, just a tiny bit of this, sodium bisulfate. Yeah. And if you're not into it, then just don't use it.
2: Mm-hmm.
24: But if you want to keep that thing nice and bright green, that's Casey's cool tip. I want to go to something else that's maybe even simpler than the guacamole that really caught my eye. And it's something you call like bread oil or bread dipping oil.
2: Bread dipping oil. Yeah.
24: You know, obviously bread and butter, or bread and olive oil, but I love this idea of like making a really flavorful infused oil to dip bread in. It sounds so simple, but it's the kind of thing where it'd be so surprising for someone that people, oh my God, I could, wow, it's such an extra special touch. Talk about that.
2: This is in the last chapter of the book, which is a short chapter of food gifts to bring. If you're told, my nightmare is when people say, just bring yourself, because I am physically incapable of showing up empty-handed. So these are little food gifts that you can make for your host and leave behind, so you're not interrupting whatever their plans are, but they have something to enjoy later.
24: Mm.
2: And I'm so glad you pulled this one out. It's one of my favorites. And I make it at home a lot of times just for myself, just to have. It's an infused olive oil, so basically what we know and understand, if you ever went with your mom to Pier One Imports, you know exactly what these olive oils are. So it's infused with a mixture of herbs, but the secret ingredient here is miso, which seems really out of left field. But to me, those infused oils always kind of had like a hollowness to them. Mm-hmm. Like you get herb and you get oil, but there's no middle to it. And so adding miso just adds this really savory, salty note. And it doesn't taste like miso, but it just enhances all the flavors of the oil.
24: Mm. And the miso too, does it, like if I was thinking of adding like something that might have a similar kind of like umami or something that like bridges those flavors, like a soy sauce or a fish sauce, obviously the oil and water won't mix, so they'll just kind of like stay separate. So the miso can blend a little bit better too?
2: Yeah, I did try it with fish sauce. But again, yeah, as you said, it just kind of separated and didn't look great. I tried it with tomato paste as well, but that colored the olive oil and then sort of left some flecks in it.
24: Mm-hmm.
2: The miso was kind of like the clean in and out answer.
24: Oh, cool.
2: Yeah.
24: And it can still stay sort of stable, like shelf stable, right? Because the miso is preserved, like the miso can sit at room temp too.
2: Right.
24: Oh, cool. Yeah. Great. Okay, I want to get to a salad. Because a lot of times people are like, oh, I'll bring a salad.
2: Yeah.
24: My wife doesn't eat meat. And because she lived through the 90s, she can basically never look at a Caprese salad ever again. Because for like an entire decade, the only food available to her outside the home was like some hard tomatoes and some bad mozzarella and some basil stuck in a piece of bread. And we're like, here's our vegetarian sandwich. So she like will not. But you have a really cool twist on a Caprese.
2: Yeah. A really simple twist, I think. I am, again, the hollowness of flavor is kind of what I go to here. Mozzarella, I love it, but it doesn't taste like all that much.
24: Right.
2: It kind of tastes like cheese. Yeah. So I swapped in fried halloumi for a couple of reasons. A, for taste, because it has that really briny, salty flavor that I think is great. I think it also has a really nice texture that pairs super well.
24: It's like meaty.
2: Yeah. Tomatoes get really soft, so soft on soft is not my ideal situation. So it has some body to it. So when you're eating it with a piece of tomato, the tomato can melt and the halloumi is kind of chewy and squeaky. And it just, it to me, that's like really beautiful summer presentation.
24: Mm.
2: A Caprese is super beautiful, but it just sort of has this like, yeah, we've seen it. It's not super interesting. And when I was approaching these recipes, I wanted everything to feel like something familiar, like you know what that is, but there's one thing about it that's really interesting that makes it feel brand new in some way.
24: So talk to us about frying the halloumi.
2: Yeah, I mean, that's the only way to eat halloumi. It just fries up so well. It grills really well too, because it doesn't have, it's not a soft cheese. It's very firm.
24: Yeah.
2: So it holds its shape really well. And when you put it in a skillet to fry it, it just gets this like nice crispy brown crust on it.
24: Yeah.
2: And it's so good. I mean, when it's warm, like, ooh, it's so, that's its best form.
24: Oh, you have to bring it room temp.
2: Well, I mean, by that time, it's like swum in the tomato juices and there's a oregano oil that goes on top. So it's just like soaked in everything.
24: Yeah, yeah. So that's one you would make fully and bring because you want it to sort of sit together and marinate as opposed to like, oh, yeah. Let me fry the halloumi, let me bring the sliced tomatoes and then like arrange it beautifully on a platter.
2: Yeah, no, make it at home and let it sit. That's, it just gets better over time.
24: Yeah. Those tomato juices start to come out because after you salt them, the juices start to God, like.
2: I want it right now.
24: What if we just ended the interview?
2: Yeah, we got to go. Yeah.
24: Okay, let's get to this question in the other direction. Because when I'm having people over and people always say, oh, what can I bring? I always say, oh, nothing, just bring yourself. Mm-hmm. I do the thing that like, you know, drives you crazy. But it's often because like I can't really think of it. And not because like, oh my God, I'm the host with the most and I have 45 things. I'm just like, I don't know. Let's just keep it simple. Like I'll make dinner and just come over and hang out, you know? But I don't really, you know, if anything, I'm like, oh, bring something you want to drink. Cause I don't drink. So I don't like have a nice collection of wine or whatever if people want that. But if I really am broken down to the point where I have to say something, and where they really get at what my heart really wants, I will always say, bring a dessert. Mm-hmm. So what dessert are you bringing to my house tomorrow, Casey?
2: Well, I wrote 2 dessert chapters in this book.
24: I know.
2: Because of the frequency.
24: It's so unhinged.
2: But that is the thing we get asked to bring the most. I think that's the number one thing a host, if they can check anything off their list, they're going to get dessert off the list first. And so I wanted to give a ton of options for a ton of situations. So one of the chapters is desserts in general, like pies, cookie, ice cream. Mm-hmm. The other chapter is just cakes and cakes for kind of any situation. But, you know, in summertime, I think we're in like, obviously Thanksgiving maybe is what most people think of as pie season. Mm-hmm. I think of summer as prime pie time.
24: Yeah, yeah, for sure.
2: And
24: all the fruit.
2: Yeah, right. Yeah. And like, it's a light dessert. Like, it's not as heavy as a cake if you're eating outside. It's a really satisfying way to end. Mm. And so there's a couple pies in the book, but I think for summertime, there's a blackberry basil pie. And to me, that is like peak summer flavor. And maybe not a combination you would immediately think of, but I think basil and blackberry actually go really well together.
24: Yeah. Blackberry on its own, I think, is such an under... Like an, I don't know if it's underrated, that's a dumb thing to say, but I just feel like people should be eating more blackberries because the flavor of a blackberry, it's like, it's so grassy, but so sweet. Mm-hmm. And yeah, I just think they're luscious. I think the seeds, so blackberries, if you haven't had them, like imagine a raspberry, but black and bigger.
2: Yeah.
24: So it's a big fat.
2: But also a better texture than raspberry.
24: Yeah.
2: Raspberry falls apart the second you look at it. And a blackberry has like a nice
24: body
2: to it.
24: It's a little firmer. Yeah. It has more body. But they do have a lot of, like the seeds can be very hard in a blackberry and there's a lot of them.
2: Yeah.
24: I think people do struggle with that a little bit.
2: Yeah.
24: But such a nice flavor. So when you make your pie, just walk us through it quickly. Like what's the filling?
2: Yeah. So it's actually very simple. It's just blackberries, basil, sugar, and cornstarch. Mm-hmm. Super easy to throw together. And the other pie in the book uses kind of the classic double crust pie crust. But I wanted to offer another option for people who are maybe a little pie crust shy. Pie crust is very stressful. I get it. So this is a press-in pie crust.
24: I took a Myers-Briggs and actually came up as pie crust shy.
2: I used to be. But this is a very easy press-in crust. It uses melted butter and water. So you just kind of make a paste out of the flour sugar mixture. Mm-hmm. And then you can just crumble it into the pie plate and then press it down. Yeah, so you get like your coverage you need. But it's not like cutting in butter and having to roll it out and drape it in. And
24: okay, press-in crust, typically, I love for cheesecake. Mm-hmm. Cheesecake is a pie. I don't care what anyone says.
2: Yeah.
24: Or, you know, like key lime pie, you know, these custard pies, basically, yeah. Right? Where the custard kind of sets and you don't have a lot of problems with like leaking. But with a fruit filling, like the blackberry, you it doesn't like leak. It doesn't like seep through the press-in crust.
2: But are you talking about press-in like ground up crackers or something?
24: Yeah.
2: So this is pie dough, but it's not like, it's sort of a cheat pie dough.
24: Yeah, yeah.
2: So you're not like building like streaks of butter throughout the dough and like everything has to be cold. This is a very easy, you're starting with melted butter. Like you've already ruined your chances of that. So, and so it just turns into a really crumbly paste that then once you press it, it forms the base of a pie dough.
24: Gotcha.
2: But it doesn't take all the work of a pie dough.
24: Oh, that's so interesting.
2: Mm-hmm.
24: And how does it bake up?
2: I mean, pretty similar. It's not, you're not going to get like beautiful flaky layers, but you get like a nice dense bottom that will hold in the filling. And then the topping of it is like a very easy sugary crumble kind of mixture on top.
24: Beautiful. Cool. I also want to get to another one that I think is probably like the most Instagrammable dessert.
2: I know what's coming.
24: It's the mosaic.
2: Yep.
24: It's the mosaic jello.
2: Everyone's favorite.
24: It looks amazing. And it is. I grew up with Jell-O. I love Jell-O. I'm like, I feel like Jell-O has disappeared from my life for decades. It's time for Jell-O to come back.
2: Yeah, I also was a Jell-O kid, and then I kind of forgot about it, sort of. It's, this is the one dessert that, like, if I bring it anywhere, everyone is going to comment on it.
24: Yeah.
2: It's just, it's stunning. It's so cool.
24: There's a competitive juices flowing.
2: For sure, yes. If you want to win.
24: So tell us about it. What's it look like for those who haven't seen it yet? Mm-hmm. And walk us through the process of how you make it.
2: Yeah. So it's one of those great things that looks very complicated, but is actually so easy, which is the best kind of dessert.
24: Yeah.
2: So it's made in a bundt pan. So when you turn it out, you get this outer layer of a milky white Jell-O, but when you cut into it, there's all these like squares and shards of different colors of Jell-O floating in the Jell-O mold. So it just has this really great mosaic effect. Some people call it stained glass Jell-O, church window Jell-O. I've heard all sorts of names for it, but it just has this sort of like really interesting look to it because of all the different colors and shapes. And really all you're doing is making a few different flavors of Jell-O, letting those set. And then just chopping those into squares and then stacking those in the bun in sort of alternating colors layers. And then the milky layer is made with condensed milk, evaporated milk, and then just plain gelatin.
24: Mm.
2: So you make your own kind of milk Jell-O.
24: Sure.
2: And then just ladle that into the bun pan to surround the color Jell-O. And then once it all sets, it just has this like incredible effect, but it actually was very easy to make.
24: Oh, that's so cool. I love that. Okay. I mentioned before earlier too, like, sometimes I will ask people, why don't you bring something to drink or bring what you want to drink? And if they bring wine, beer, juice, whatever, that's fine.
2: Yeah.
24: But you also have drink recipes. So if you want to bring like a batched cocktail or a batched drink, what's one that you really especially love?
2: Yeah. I mean, I'm not above like a bucket of beer or a sticky table of alcohol and mixers.
24: Sure.
2: But I think it's really chic to show up to the party with the signature cocktail. That's just like a cool move. And so the chapter has a bunch of alcoholic and non-alcoholic options. For summertime, all I want to drink is a sort of beer cocktail that I made up called the Staycation. And to me, this is kind of like, if you want to be in Europe, but you're stuck in Brooklyn, this is what you should drink. So it's a mixture of Saint Germain, which is a very...
24: Elderflower.
2: And it's really syrupy. Like it's very sweet. And then Suze, which is a more bitter, citrusy kind of liqueur. And then those go in your glass with ice and then beer gets poured on top. And so there might be some challenging words in here for people like beer and ice or beer and liquor.
24: My stomach is turning a little bit. I don't even drink this stuff. I'm like, oh, but go on. I'm listening.
2: I think it's a really nice combo. First of all.
24: Well, what kind of beer?
2: I use Modelo, but any kind of lager.
24: A light. Yeah.
2: We're not going for like hyper flavor in the beer. This is sort of filling in where champagne would be.
24: Ah, the champagne of beers perhaps.
2: Yeah. Well, I don't like highlight, but if you do, go for it. But I think one thing, if you're not in the beer over ice club yet, come on in. The water's great. You're going to love it. But beer cocktails, I think, are such an underappreciated category of cocktail. And so all of those like sweet notes, floral notes, they all just play really nicely because the beer is kind of like a mild sort of malty flavor.
24: Right.
2: But to me, that's just like a great sippable all day kind of drink that I want to be drinking.
24: Very cool. Well, Casey, I like you said, when you walked in, like today is a little bit of a break in the weather, but it's going to be like 100 degrees.
2: Yes.
24: It's with cancer. I hope you're going to a fabulous picnic and stay in the shade.
2: Thank you.
24: It's been great talking with you.
2: You too. Thanks.
23: That's Casey Elsass, author of What Can I Bring? He left us with a recipe for that mosaic jello. You can find it at splendidtable.org. Coming up, a conversation with a consummate host, food writer, and fashion designer, Peter Somm. I'm Francis Lamb, and this is The Splendid Table from APM.
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1: I'm Francis Lamb, and you're listening to The Splendid Table. You know, one of the most delightful cookbooks I've read recently is called Family Style by Peter Somm, and it's just full of recipes that made me go, God, why didn't I think of that? It's so smart, so delicious. But Peter didn't train with a litany of great chefs to get to his distinctive culinary style. Instead, his mentors were people with names like Bill Blass, Michael Kors, and Calvin Klein. It seems unfair, honestly, that Peter is a renowned fashion designer and happened to write a brilliant cookbook as a side gig, but here we are. So, hey, Peter, it's so great to see you.
2: Hey, Francis, how are you? So great to see you as well.
1: Congratulations on your cookbook. You know, it's so funny because obviously we're here to talk about your cookbook and you just wrote one. But for most of your career, people, you know, have looked at you really more for what to wear rather than what to eat. I mean, you have dressed Maggie Gyllenhaal, Beyonce, Michelle Obama, you know, no big deal. But actually, let's start there. How did you get into fashion?
2: You know, I was a really, really shy kid growing up. And so for me, drawing was the thing that kind of allowed me to just be in my own world. And I really started in the beginning drawing my mother. I mean, she was there. I drew her. And then I started drawing the clothes she was wearing. And
1: oh my God.
2: It really, you know, it wasn't until fifth grade where we went on a family trip to France, and my older sister bought Paris Vogue and L'Officiel, and this was sort of the height of 80s fashion. I opened these pages and it was like Claude Montana, Thierry Mugler, you know, shoulder pads, you know, just high drama. And that was the moment I was like, wow, that's what I want to do. So it was really in fifth grade where I decided this is what I wanted to do for my career. And I was lucky, you know, my parents are both architects, so I was lucky I escaped sort of maybe what the idea of being, you know, parents pressuring me to be an engineer or anything else like that.
1: Sure, sure. So, doctor, so lawyer.
2: Exactly. Yeah. So, you know, at that point is really when I sort of was singularly focused on this. I put my blinders on. I was like learning like where Barney's New York was in New York, you know, I was doing all the research I could. And then, you know, flash forward, you know, many years, I started my clothing line when I was 30, which is kind of a long time ago. And, you know, it was obviously a wild ride. You know, fashion is a fascinating, beautiful, crazy beast.
1: Yeah. I can only imagine. I mean, just, you know, like we are huge Project Runway fans in our home. And obviously that is a very sort of weird, you know, stilted version of what fashion is or is about. But watching the combination of craft and creativity and vision, but then also having to have this overlay of like, well, what's commercial? What can actually work? What can like help me survive? Like, you know, in that way, I guess it's not terribly unlike cooking, but you don't, you know, you don't have a restaurant. You create recipes, and I love the creativity with which you create recipes. So I'm actually curious, are there similarities in when, like, do you feel like your brain is like, yes, the part of my brain that has worked in fashion for so long is the part of my brain that works to create recipes, or is it totally different parts of your brain, and that's why you love doing both of them?
2: Yeah, it's an interesting question. You know, for me, I think the part of my brain that does fashion is the creative part. And I think I've come to realize over the years of developing recipes and things and envisioning recipes and a dish that part of my brain that you know, thinks about fashion is the same part of my brain that thinks about food, the creative part. Obviously the technicalities, the fundamentals are different. You're chopping, you're thinking about ingredients, but in a lot of ways it's similar. You know, they say you eat with your eyes, and it's the same thing with fashion. You know, obviously it's like that dress you are looking at online has to look great, you know, in the same way that that dress has to be in the right fabric. It has to fit well. The same thing with the

0: recipe. That recipe, it's nothing if it doesn't taste great, and that recipe has to actually function and be delicious. And in fashion, there's this Garmento phrase called, you know, front of closet. It's very, you know, very industry term. You know, these are the pieces uh-huh. that you want to wear every day. You know, that dress cool. or that sweater that you want to wear all the time. And so I realized, yeah. I come to realize that the recipes that I do, I want them to be kind of front of closet. I want them to be recipes that you'll make over and over again.
1: That's so interesting. Let me ask you this too. You know, you mentioned this thing, oh, we eat with our eyes first. And I think every chef, you know, also thinks about that. They think about the presentation of the dish. And now, you know, probably especially so because, you know, if people come in and they'll, you know, put their meal on Instagram. So you really want, like, it's a huge yeah. part of your business success. But I'm curious as to what you think that means.
0: Yeah, you know, I think for me, it's probably the element of surprise. I mean, sort of surprise and delight. You know, right. I've often sort of thought about a dish and the colors of it. Like, there's one dish in my cookbook that is actually, it's a sear tuna with a roasted cherry and caper salsa. And I kind of thought about tuna and the pinkness of the tuna and being grilled or something very summery, and then cherries also being that deep red. And, you know, beautiful. So I guess, you know, I think it works both ways, where you can think of a color and an idea of what something looks like and then back into it, or you can really obviously look at the ingredients and then sort of form an idea around there.
1: Yeah, yeah, yeah. So Peter, I know you've always loved to cook. Obviously, you know, professionally, you've spent most of your time in another field. Are there people that you look to for inspiration when you're cooking? I mean, I know your family's super important to you, but are there people you've read over the years? Are there cookbooks you've reached for?
0: Oh my gosh, there's so many cookbooks. You know, I have piles and piles of cookbooks that inspire me. And I think Hetty McKinnon, for sure. You know, I think what she does, you know, with Asian cuisine and
1: like kind vegetarian of cooking
0: yeah, great, vegetarian yeah. cooking and kind of the mix up between East and West is inspiring. Eric Kim's cookbook, Korean American, I think for me was a real watershed moment. And
1: that book's great.
0: You know, I mean, I go way back to even The Joy of Cooking, you know, Irma Rombauer, whose cookbook my mom used all the time. I actually sold her copy, so I have it. You know, I also love Ruth Reichel, you know, her writing and her cookbooks. You know, Kalu Henry also, I love. She's a wonderful person, and I love her dishes. They're delicious. It's so simple. Yeah. And also, Lighty Huck as well. I love her recipes as well. Mm-hmm. There's a simplicity in her recipes, which is like you just get right to the point, and it's great food. So,
1: yeah. She worked for Ina Garten for a long time, so I think
0: I love that
1: Ina's like simplicity rubbed off on her.
0: Absolutely.
1: That's a great list. Okay, well let's flip a bit to talking about your recipes. I want to ask you, you know, because I am so warm right now. I'm imagining, okay, what do I like about this time of year? It's like, oh, I love a picnic. I love a backyard meal. If you were going on a summer picnic tomorrow, what would you bring? What's a dish in your book that you feel is very summery?
0: Well, there are two dishes, and I can't really decide, but one of them is it's a take on a classic. So I love a deviled egg, and obviously deviled eggs are a classic, but I've done my version where I've made them as tea eggs first. So, you know, tea eggs, which are, you know, hard-boiled eggs, which are marinated in sort of a tea broth. So you kind of
1: like
0: get
1: tea
0: that.
1: Tea and soy sauce.
0: And soy sauce, exactly. It's a marinade, basically. And so for me, it's always, my thought was always how to bring in more flavor into something like a deviled egg, which does have flavor, but, you know, I always crave that deep, sort of slightly salty umami. And, you know, mayonnaise doesn't bring that as much as I'd like. So for me, that extra layer of flavor with the tea egg is such a great bite. And then there's one other dish that, you know, I can't really, you know, it's much more traditional in some ways. I don't know if it's traditional, but my mom made it a lot in the summer when she didn't want to turn on the stove for her company. And it is a chilled summer tofu that has century eggs and sort of a chili crisp kind of sauce. And, you know, century eggs, I don't know why I'm talking about eggs so much, but, you know, are eggs that have, I mean, they're actually, what are they? Are they,
1: they're
0: salted, fermented?
1: Duck eggs.
0: Yeah.
1: They're sort of preserved in this ancient technique of, they're preserved in like ash. I think most traditionally they're preserved in ash, and the ash has a sort of chemical reaction with the egg that I mean, if you've never seen a century egg before, it will blow your mind because you think of a hard-boiled egg and all the white of the egg is now like translucent black.
0: Yeah, it's pretty amazing.
1: And the yolk, right? The yolk or the yellow of the egg is now sort of like this like kind of beautiful, almost green color.
0: Yeah, and the flavor is a little bit funky. It's more mild than people would think. I think you'd think they're just going to start. They're just going to be really, really intense. But they're actually sort of a delicate sort of, you know, funky flavor.
1: Yeah, and the tofu itself is super simple, right? Most people forget the tofu is already cooked.
0: Yeah,
1: so you can actually just
0: exactly.
1: eat it out of the package.
0: Exactly, So this is a silken tofu, again, which is, you know, the most soft, supple, kind of jiggly kind of tofu. And the sauce is really made out of chili crisp, sesame oil, a little soy sauce. It's a very simple dressing, and you just lightly score the top of the tofu. If you go in too far, the whole thing's just going to fall apart, because silken tofu, like, you look at it wrong, and it'll just sort of fall apart. So all this sort of grit on top is just really meant for the sauce to get in a little bit more. You just pour the sauce over, and again, it's got a little bit of heat from the chili crisp, that tang of umami from the soy sauce, you know, that nuttiness from the sesame oil. And then it's really a bunch of scallions and cilantro on top and the thousand-year-old eggs next to it. And it's quite refreshing. I actually like it alone, or, you know, a lot of times, of course, we would have it with rice. So it's sort of the coolness of the tofu with the warm of the rice. It's a nice kind of balance.
1: Nice.
0: But if you're at a picnic, just go solo without the rice.
1: Yeah. That sounds so cool, because it's almost like just like a spicy, savory custard, which...
0: Exactly.
1: That sounds great. You have another dish. I mean, so many dishes sound delicious. And like so many dishes, I have to say, in your book, I look at and like, why didn't I think of that? Like, that's... but one, it seems really special to you. Also savory, but bright, and sounds like it's probably really great for hot weather. It's your grandmother's lemon chicken.
0: Oh, yes, yes. It's in the cookbook. It's called Famous Lemon Chicken, which I think up to the point of the cookbook coming out was really only famous to my family. But it is a dish my grandmother made constantly when I was a kid. She's been gone 20 years, so we're talking way back. And it's a recipe she developed. And I say developed because she really wasn't a grandma who did a pinch of this, a pinch of that. She actually bucked sort of, you know, tradition of grandmas, you know, having sort of just a pinch of this and a pinch of that. She actually wrote down and developed this recipe. She was in Hong Kong in the 1920s. She was a pharmacist, which in that time in the 20s, for a woman, was actually quite rare. You know, her parents wanted her. She wanted to be more of a surgeon, but her parents didn't have the means. So she became a pharmacist. And I think, you know, with a pharmacist, measurements are important. All those things, you know, precision is very important. So this was just instilled in her. So when she came to the U.S. with her family, which is my mom and her five siblings and my grandfather. You know, she had to kind of learn how to cook in a real way for like three meals a day. And so she set out to develop recipes. And my mom recalls...
1: That's so cool.
0: You know, growing up, you know, when she was in high school, my grandmother actually fed this to them for like 7 days straight, this lemon chicken, because she wanted to get it exactly right. I changed it a little bit. I streamlined a few things and I bumped up the lemon because I love the lemon flavor. But in principle, it's her recipe. So, and it's a delicious one.
1: And describe it for us.
0: It's really, the meat is super tender. You know, you have ginger, you have scallion in there. You know, it's all about the sauce in a way. You know, because it starts on the stove, finishes in the oven, and that sauce is, you know. It has a little cornstarch in there, of course, which a lot of Asian dishes do, or Chinese dishes especially. So there's a little bit of a silky sauce, and the lemons are sliced in there. You have the juice, you have the zest. You know, the lemon slices get so tender, you can eat them as well. So it's a really super lemony, delicious dish, which for me, of course, has to be eaten with rice.
1: yeah. but also so great in the summer. There's one more I really need to ask you about. And this is one of the ones where, like, why did I never think of this? But it's you have such a knack for creating these, like, Cantonese, Chinese, like, American recipes. And this is something I've never seen before. But basically, you take a pan of potstickers. So, potstickers, I mean, people, like, they love them in restaurants. And I don't think people realize how easy they are to make at home when you have just a bag of frozen dumplings.
0: Oh, completely.
1: But, like, you just get a nonstick pan going with a little oil. You set the dumplings in there. You pour in some water, cover it, and then it steams until the dumplings are cooked. And you take the lid off, all the water steams off, and then they just basically slowly brown.
0: Yep.
1: And that's like, and then you have your crispy skin dumpling. But what you do, which is genius, is then you pour in eggs.
0: Yes.
1: And the eggs basically cook into a frittata with these dumplings, like, nestled into the egg. It's like, it's genius.
0: It is.
1: I don't really want to ask you. I'm just basically, I just want to talk to you about your dish because I'm so excited about it.
0: It is one of those ones where it just sort of was born of what I always have a bag of frozen potstickers in my freezer. Like, I go to bed at night feeling good that they're there, you know, because like you said, it takes minutes. And I think this really came out of the idea of, you know, when you pour the water in and cover the lid to steam, I was like, well, why do you just have to pour in water? You're still steaming and cooking the dumplings. And I kind of love the idea of sort of this a lake of eggs, you know, with these little ships of pot stickers floating in them. Yeah, it's a fun one. It's a really delicious one.
1: Yeah, that's great. And you know what? Actually, this brings me back to what we were talking about at the top when you're saying, like, oh, what does it mean to eat with your eyes? And part of this idea of visual appeal is surprise.
0: Yeah.
1: Let me ask you this one, take it in a different direction. You know, you have entertained beautifully over the years. You've loved cooking for so long, and I'm sure you have, like, you know, friends who come over who have, you know, experienced a life where they expect a certain sense of style from you. What do you think makes for a great host?
0: Yeah, I mean, I think for a dinner party, it is really, there's sort of two parts. First of all, I think whoever's throwing the party, just enjoy it as well. Because if you're having fun and relaxed and chill, and then everybody else will. I think we've all been to dinner parties where the host is stressed out and it doesn't make for a great evening. Mm. And you know, the way I sort of not stress myself is by planning ahead as much as possible. You know, I love setting a table. So I actually, if I have time, I'll set it in the morning. So it's the last thing I have to worry about. And then it just, you know, I think people can get so caught up in the details and get stressed out about the food. And sure, the food's important and all these things are important. Lighting's important. Why not? But at the end of the day, it's people are there for the people. People are there to sit, you know, around a table and be together. And I think we have to always remember that. So when the souffle doesn't rise or the pavlova, you know, cracks or whatever goes wrong. I mean, I've had so many disasters that you just recover from. And then I've had times where I've had to order food at the last minute for delivery and put it on a nice plate. And you know what? It's all good. It happens.
1: People are there to hang out. Yeah.
0: Yeah.
1: Well, Peter, this has been such a joy to talk with you. Thank you so much.
0: Thank you, Francis. This has been so much fun.
1: Peter Somm is the author of Family Style, elegant everyday recipes inspired by home and heritage. And if you go to splendidtable.org, you can find his recipe for that potsticker frittata. I am telling you, when I saw it, I smacked myself in the head and I was like, why didn't I think of that? It's so brilliant. Well, anyway, that is our show for the week. We hope you enjoyed it. We'll talk to you again next week. The Splendid Table was created by Sally Swift and Lynn Rosetto Casper and was made this week by technical producer Jennifer Liebke, producers Erica Romero and Maria Wortel, and managing producer Sally Swift. Jordan Turgeon's our digital producer with help from Delonix Nguyen, and Lauren Humpert is our senior podcast production manager. Thank you for listening. I'm Francis Lamb, and this is APM, American Public Media.
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6: BBC World Service at 7 hours GMT. This is Weekend. I'm Paul Henley. Coming up this hour, protests continue in Ukraine over the sacking of the defense minister, Mykhailo Fedorov. We'll hear from a ministry official.
7: He made a lot of reforms and transformations inside Ukraine. He became a symbol of changes inside army and changes inside the Ukrainian society.
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8: When I look back on that young man, the delusions and false narrative he took as truth, and then I feel sorry for the boy that I was there.
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9: Live from NPR News in Washington, I'm Dan Ronan. A week of heavy rains in storm-battered Texas has left two people dead. Hundreds have been rescued after flooding in the state's hill country. More than 2 feet of rain has fallen in some parts of the state, causing swollen rivers and creeks to overflow their banks. Texas Governor Greg Abbott said emergency workers have safely removed people from flooded homes and cars. He declared 28 counties in the state a disaster area. The declaration will fast-track accessibility to get federal assistance. He's also warning people to remain vigilant.
10: Even if rain is not falling, because of the flow of water downstream, residents and leaders need to understand the rivers will still rise and still pose life-threatening danger.
9: Meanwhile, the Lower Colorado River Authority Saturday said it plans to open 2 floodgates on the Mansfield Dam to lower water levels on Lake Travis. It's the first time that's been done since 2019. China's government is denying President Trump's claims that it interfered in the U.S. elections in 2020. In a primetime address Thursday night, Trump accused Beijing of compromising American voter data. Yan Kamatsin Brumby reports from China.
11: Beijing's Ministry of Foreign Affairs says China has, quote, no interest in interfering in the U.S. election and have never done so. The statement comes after Trump accused Beijing of interfering in the 2020 U.S. elections. He says newly declassified documents reveal, quote, shocking vulnerabilities in the U.S. election system. Trump further says that Beijing illegally acquired some 220 million U.S. voter names and addresses. A previous U.S. intelligence assessment from 2021 found no evidence of foreign actors altering voter registrations or casting ballots during the 2020 vote. Beijing's foreign ministry says Trump's claims have, quote, no factual ground and are aimed at defaming China. For NPR News, I'm Yan Kamzin-Brimby in Hong Kong.
9: Coca-Cola says its Farley milk production is still paused following a cyber attack. As Marlon Hyde from WABE reports, the Atlanta-based beverage company says project quality has not been compromised.
12: Fairlife is temporarily suspending U.S. milk production as it addresses a ransomware event. The dairy company, which is owned by Coca-Cola, said this week it had detected that an unauthorized user had accessed its milk production-related systems. The company said it activated its incident response protocols and started investigating. Fairlife Dairy is one of Coca-Cola's most popular brands. In 2020, Coke fully acquired the milk brand for almost $1 billion. The company's dairy production in Canada was not impacted. Coca-Cola says it does not have any additional information and did not indicate when Fairlife systems would be restored. For NPR News, I'm Marlon Hyde in Atlanta.
9: And this is NPR. The Centers for Disease Control and Prevention and the Food and Drug Administration is advising consumers to avoid eating shredded iceberg lettuce at Taco Bell locations in Indiana, Kentucky, Michigan, Ohio, and West Virginia. More than 1,600 people have reportedly become ill after eating at the Taco Bell franchises in those states beginning in May. There have been 94 hospitalizations, but no deaths so far. One of Cuba's most prominent dissidents is expected to leave the island Saturday into a forced exile. Evander Peralta reports the musician and performance artist served 5 years in prison.
13: Luis Manuel Otero Alcantara was sentenced to 5 years in prison for public disorder. Otero was arrested following nationwide government protests in 2021. He was part of a group who composed an anti-government song that went on to win 2 Latin Grammys. "It's over. We're no longer scared. The government's lies are over," they sang. Otero completed his 5-year sentence more than a week ago, but has continued to be detained. A U.S. embassy official in Havana tells NPR if the Cuban government allows, Otero will board a plane to Miami on Saturday. The U.S. will allow him to enter under humanitarian or significant public benefit parole. Eder Peralta, NPR News, Mexico City.
9: President Trump is urging the newly appointed U.S. Senator Darlene Graham, the sister of the late Senator Lindsey Graham, to seek a full 6-year term. Filing for the special election begins next week. Democrats have already selected their candidate, Dr. Annie Andrews. From Washington, this is NPR.
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6: Hello, it's 7:06 GMT, and this is Weekend here on the BBC World Service. I'm Paul Henley, and my guests on this edition of the programme are Jason Horowitz, who's Madrid bureau chief for the New York Times, and Michaela Wrong, who's a journalist and author focusing particularly on Africa. More from them soon. But we begin this hour in Ukraine, where there have been more protests for another night against President Zelensky's sacking of the country's defence minister, Mykhailo Fedorov. Crowds of mainly young people who gathered in the capital, Kiev, for a second night, and elsewhere in the country they were chanting the minister's name. Well, the defence minister was removed after he fell out with the commander of Ukraine's armed forces, whom he accused of being resistant to modernisation. Mr. Fedorov has led technological innovation in the ministry, which includes the use of high-tech drones, and many have credited him for Ukraine's successful attacks on Russian infrastructure recently. Let's talk live to Andrew Kramer, who is the Kiev bureau chief for the New York Times. He joins us on the line very kindly from the Ukrainian capital. Andrew, Russia's reporting that drone strikes by Ukraine have killed 7 overnight. Even with the sacking of Fedorov, does it look like Kiev's strategy of drone attacks deep inside Russia will continue?
15: Well, thank you for having me on. I think this was a continuation of the drone program that Fedorov became the face of and had been a major champion of. The reports of drone strikes were in Vladimir and Elektrostal. These are locations outside Moscow and also at an airfield in Crimea and Sevastopol, Feodosia, and Kerch. So Ukraine is consistently able to hit a wide range of targets almost nightly inside Russia. And this is one of the things that Fedorov had certainly championed, and the civilian casualties are a tragedy when they happen on either side.
6: And that success of military intervention in Russia, does that explain Mr. Fedorov's obvious popularity?
15: I think it does. The idea that robots, small drones and robotic systems can replace soldiers, tanks, and artillery in some roles, it breathed new hope into the war for Ukrainians. And this is something that was popular and widely supported.
6: The government's going to have to deal with that anger. It sounds as if it's not going away anytime soon.
15: Well, that's correct. There are new protests planned for this evening. And interestingly, the protests have shifted not only for support from Fedorov, as we heard on that audio clip that you played, but also direct opposition to the commander-in-chief, Sirsky. So it's an extraordinary situation where you have a square in the capital with thousands of protesters calling for the resignation of the commander-in-chief of the army during wartime.
6: Is President Zelensky's popularity suffering?
15: I think it certainly has. Zelensky is, however, very sensitive to public opinion, and this is one of the rare instances where there have been street protests. But civic activism and street protests is very important in Ukrainian politics. So he has in the past responded to these events and acquiesced to demands. We'll see what happens now.
6: Many thanks, Andrew Kramer, Kyiv bureau chief for the New York Times, live from the Ukrainian capital there. I've also been speaking to Yuri Gudimenko, who is the chairman of the Anti-Corruption Council at the Defense Ministry of Ukraine. The council's a unit within the ministry and reviews military contacts, thereby tackling corruption. I asked Mr. Gudimenko why people were so unhappy about the sacking of Mr. Fedorov.
16: It's the first time in all the Ukrainian history when the people going to protest, not about, okay, government fire this minister, but for the stop the firing of the minister. It's really unique situation. Ukrainian society really do not understand what happens next days, because you can't find any important person inside the Ukrainian society who firing of the Minister of Defense is fine, it's a great idea. Nobody understands what's happened.
6: Why was this minister so popular?
16: A simple answer is because he made a lot of reforms and transformations inside Ukraine. He became a symbol of transformation. He is a symbol of changes inside army and changes inside the Ukrainian society.
6: Was he the mastermind of possibly turning the war in Ukraine's favor? That's what some people say.
16: Mr. Fedorov is an important part of changes, but of course the main role is on Ukrainian soldiers, officers, colonels, generals, thousands of them. But Mr. Fedorov, he is providing these reforms. He has opened the doors for the new reforms.
6: And the head of the armed forces, Alexander Sirsky, was a much older man. He is a much older man. It was Soviet trained in Moscow. There was a clear clash between the two, a difference, wasn't there?
16: Yeah, old army. But to be clear and to be frank, he is a good general. He is a very good general. This conflict is not about the personal conflicts. People on the streets, on our squares, don't talk about just persons. We talk about our future. And Sirsky became a symbol of yesterday's army. And today we're talking not about the conflict about persons. We're talking about conflict of philosophies, philosophy of yesterday and philosophy of tomorrow.
6: Has President Zelensky picked the wrong side in that conflict?
16: Yes, he did.
6: What will happen because of that?
16: Nobody knows, but last half of year, Ukrainian society again believes in our victory. We just don't understand what happens.
6: Could President Zelensky have another motive for getting rid of Mr. Fedorov, which is that his political light was shining too brightly? He was becoming a rival.
16: I think it could be because Mr. Fedorov is very popular. He's young, and a lot of people believe in him. And Mr. Sirsky never ever could be a president or a favorite in presidential elections because he's not a popular person. That's it. And Mr. Fedorov really can have a winning in any elections if he wanted. But I believe, my opinion is that Mr. Fedorov just 2 days ago doesn't have any thought about elections, but and he think only about the war.
6: That was Yuri Gudimenko, who is chairman of the Anti-Corruption Council at the Defense Ministry in Kyiv. Jason Horowitz, we don't often get close up to Ukrainian politics. We know that President Zelensky is unpopular in the White House. It's an unfamiliar story of him being unpopular at home, isn't it?
17: Yeah, what's so interesting in this story to me is this sort of generational divide that we're seeing, right? Mm. You have this sort of old, almost Soviet era view that artillery and ammunition are going to be key to the war. And then you have the new almost startup version by the now former defense minister focusing on robots and drones. And as far as the politics goes, and Andrew has reported on this wonderfully, is that, you know, and politics is doesn't stop, right? Just because a war is going on. And one thing that Italy, that sort of classroom of human nature taught me, is that politics and ambitions, no matter the circumstances, are always present. And, you know, as Andrew has written, you know, Fedorov is a potential political rival. And I think that that maybe is not something we should discount in all of this.
6: In Mr. Fedorov, Michela, the Ukrainian public, particularly younger members of the public, seem to see a glimmer of hope in this war. He provided a window to a victory, maybe. Do you think that was key?
18: Yes. I think he, from what one gathers, he has transformed the nature of warfare. This use of drones, of robots on the ground. And I think it's very interesting what's happened in Ukraine, because I think it's transformed the face of war around the world, in that, you know, NATO experts, British defense experts have been going to Ukraine and seeing what happens on the battlefield and applying those lessons and seeing that we also need to stop being old army here in the UK. You know, we need to adopt the same methodology. So, you know, war is going to look very, very different. And it seems that Fedorov really was at the sort of cutting edge of adopting new approaches. And whatever happens to him now politically, those methods and those tactical approaches, I think, are going to become absolutely, you know, omnipresent.
6: It sounds, Jason, as if big things could happen to him politically, Mr. Fedorov, former defense minister, doesn't it?
17: No, it seems like he has a lot of runway in front of him. I mean, he has people in the squares around the country demanding that he be restored. You know, he's clearly popular and he's young. He's 35 years old. And you know, as Andrew's pointing out, Zelensky is not as popular as he once was. So I think we'll probably hear from him a lot in the future.
6: Meanwhile, the war, Michela, goes on. It grinds on and is eclipsed often by other global stories. It's a thorn in the side of the White House still.
18: Yes, I think people say that the world only, media readers only have room in their heads for sort of two foreign stories at one time. I tend to think it's only one foreign story, and I think
6: not on the World Service.
18: No, absolutely. But at the moment, you know, that story is probably Iran and Hormuz. And the White House is even more sort of narrowly focused, I think.
6: This is the BBC World Service, and the time now is 7:17 GMT. Now to an extraordinary story about a man from Afghanistan whose biggest goal in life was once to become a Taliban suicide bomber. Having witnessed unspeakable horrors during war and under Taliban control in Kabul as a young man, Maiwand said that he was tempted by promises of beautiful virgins and of having a seat reserved for him near Allah's throne. The older Maiwand Banayi discovered that things were not as clear-cut as he'd supposed. He turned his back on the Taliban. He became a refugee. These days, he's settled in the English Midlands, working as a physiotherapist for the British National Health Service, and he's become an author. His autobiographical book called Delusions of Paradise has just been published in paperback. I talked to him about his story. I asked him how these days he looked back on his 16-year-old self, the person who'd wanted to be a suicide bomber.
8: When I look back on that young man, the delusions and false narrative he took as truth, and then I feel sorry for the boy that I was there. I was brainwashed and I was radicalized and I fell for myths and I was fed a bunch of lies and myths. I was green and naive at that time, so any teaching or any idea my madrasa teacher put forth, I accepted them as a truth, and now I realize how I was kind of misled by a bunch of lies, and then I shatter with fear for today's generation of young men and women once again living under the Taliban's harsh rules and are attending madrasas and are being brainwashed into destructive ideologies of jihadism and martyrdom.
19: But you'd also had a pretty dark life. And if any light was offered in it, you can imagine how you'd walk towards it. I've described you as having witnessed horrors in Kabul. What are we talking about? What horrors?
8: Yes, definitely. When I was 12 years of age, the American-backed Mujahideen took over and the communist-backed regime collapsed. And then the Mujahideen turned their guns on each other. So a severe kind of civil war erupted, and I remained stranded in the midst of that civil war for about 2 years, living under constant bombardment, you know, fearing the next rocket would fall on your head, and suffering from constant kind of hunger and fears. It was a really difficult situation. I have captured that in my book, and it's something like the horror that I witnessed. No child should ever have to kind of witness it again.
19: You saw dead bodies on the street, didn't you? You witnessed public executions.
8: That was during the Taliban. I witnessed public execution, but that's just prior to that. And during the civil war, I've seen dogs eating human bodies, you know, I've seen corpses. I have seen a 4-year-old child, you know, killed in front of my eyes, you know, and it was really difficult to see that. And also, when you're living in constant fear, you know, you think, you know, the next rocket would hit our house. And then when a rocket hit the next door house, it would pelt debris and dust into our house. So every rocket, you know, sent tremor into our heart. Just imagining that your death is just kind of only a few minutes away.
19: Was there a moment that turned you against the extremist teaching that you were subjected to? Was there a moment when you thought, no, jihadism isn't what I thought?
8: Yes, I wouldn't say there was one specific moment. It was just a gradual process. I mean, it didn't happen overnight. The first phase was when I lost my passion for the Taliban. It was just the second time when I was traveling to join a battalion. And the car was one stop. They were asking us to pray. We prayed there. And then the car traveled a few miles down the road in another barracks. You know, they stopped us again, and they were forcing us to play. And I told them that it was not the way that they were preaching Islam. And I acted a bit cocky, but then one of them said, if I didn't shut my mouth, you will bury 30 bullets in my stomach. That really hurt my ego, and it didn't resonate well with me. And then again, in 1997, when I went with my cousin and saw the execution ceremony, two thieves were brought, they chopped their hands. It really turned my stomach. And then it was just a gradual process. So every kind of doubt and every question was a new crack, you know, in my faith, until I eventually lost the faith in that entire ideology. And then when I came to Europe, I was exposed more to philosophy, reading science and evolution. From that, I concluded that Quran was not the words of God. It was just man-made. And then now I'm an advocate for critical thinking and scientific literacy in Afghanistan and much of the world. Yeah.
19: Do you remember when you made the decision to get out, to become a migrant?
8: Yeah, it was in 2021, after September 11 attack. The refugee camp that I used to live with, there was a kind of police checkpoint there. some of the lads protested against Pakistan for allowing America to use their land as a launching pad, so they smashed that police checkpoint. But at that time, I had no association with them, and the next rumor spread, and my name was by connection as well. And then I had a quarrel with my father. But at that time, I was watching a lot of kind of Western movies as well, and I had a dream, you know, to live in a free world. And so my father, then I was going to Iran, and then he arranged some money and I came as an asylum seeker to the UK. Yeah.
19: You were attracted to an ideology as a youth. What kind of philosophy do you attach to your daily life now that you're working in the NHS, you're a physiotherapist? Do you need more than that mentally?
8: Yeah, actually, that's a really profound question. I think Aristotle said, as human, we are goal-seeking animal, and we are just always looking for meaning. I mean, yes, religion does give you meaning, you know, like it was a good coping strategy for me when I was in the refugee camps, and then when I fled war as well. But then maybe the violent kind of side of that ideology leads you to somewhere darker. But nowadays, I find meaning, you know, from more of curiosity, studying science, studying philosophy. I make my own meaning rather than, you know, following a herd mentality.
19: Maiwand Banerjee, a man who's done more than the average amount of thinking on the purpose of his life, now living in this country, born in Afghanistan. He's the author of Delusions of Paradise. What did you make, Michaela, of his pretty amazing story?
18: Amazing, amazing. What a thoughtful man. I mean, he sounded like he should appear on Richard Dawkins' podcast, I thought. But he reminded me a bit of...
19: As a humanist, you mean?
18: Yeah, talking about science and, you know, the meaning of life and how you find it in scientific research and the biology of our existence. But he reminded me a bit of Ed Hussein and the book he wrote in 2007, The Islamist, because that was about a British Briton who is radicalized very young, and you know, becomes an extremist by his own very, very honest account, and then realizes that he's on the wrong path and really regrets his actions, and it was turned into a film. And I think these books are very important because it's young people, you know, who are explaining how they became radicalized and how they realized that it was the wrong path, and only they can really explain that and communicate with other young people facing those choices. The question is how he's going to get that message out, because, you know, we know that 40% of Britons haven't read a book in the last 12 months, apparently. So, you know, he's going to get it out by speaking on the BBC, but, you know, he needs to find other ways of, you know, giving talks.
19: It was a hardback book. It's now a paperback, suggests it has a significant market.
18: Yeah.
19: He is getting his message out there. Jason, on the face of it, Maiwand Banerjee is why many people argue against illegal immigration. Former Taliban devotee from Kabul who illegally entered the UK and Ireland, isn't he?
17: Yeah, in a way, yes. I mean, his story reminds me of, you know, I heard many sort of harrowing tales when I would go to refugee camps in Greece, Samos and Lesbos, and it's just, you would keep hearing these stories that were just horrifying, and it's so important that he's able to tell that story. And also as an immigrant who arrived in a country and is now contributing to that country, right? It shows that immigration is complicated, right? Not every person who comes to a country illegally is a criminal. It could be someone who's going to vastly make our country a better place, even with some serious baggage, right? It also just reminds me of, it's such a hopeful story in its own way. It reminds me going to Mosul in Iraq with Pope Francis in 2021. And just, you know, seeing all these drawings on the wall of kids playing with their faces taken out by the Islamic State. But that then I was looking around, those kids were playing again, right? That history has a way of doing horrible things, but also repairing. So thank you. That's what I take from that story.
19: You're listening to an edition of Weekend here on the BBC World Service. We're live from London. My guests on the programme are Michaela Wrong, who's a journalist and author focusing particularly on Africa, and Jason Horowitz, who's live from Madrid. He is the Spanish Capital Bureau chief for the New York Times. This is the BBC World Service. Much more to come.

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1: Hi, this is Larry Mantle. Next time on Film Week, our critics tell us about Christopher Nolan's epic, The Odyssey, starring Matt Damon as Odysseus. Anne Hathaway and Tom Holland co-star in the film. And on Film Week, we talk with Christopher Nolan. He details what it was like planning and executing such a massive film with multiple locations. It's all coming up Friday at 10, Saturday at noon on Film Week on LAist 89.3 and the LAist app.
2: Hi, I'm Megan Garvey, editor-in-chief at LAist. 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
3: I'm Windsor Johnston with these headlines. The United States and Iran are exchanging new strikes as their fight over the Strait of Hormuz intensifies. American forces hit Iranian surveillance sites, underground weapon storage, and maritime capabilities early today. Tehran retaliated with strikes reported from Kuwait, Jordan, and Iraq. Millions of people across the Great Lakes, Northeast, and Mid-Atlantic are facing another day of unhealthy air from wildfires burning in Minnesota and Canada. Air quality alerts are expected to remain in effect through today. First responders in Texas are again rescuing people trapped by rising floodwaters after another round of heavy rain. At least two people have died in the floods. I'm Windsor Johnston, NPR News in Washington.

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5: I'm Windsor Johnston with these headlines. Fighting between the United States and Iran is escalating around the Strait of Hormuz. U.S. forces struck Iranian military and maritime targets early today, including surveillance facilities and underground weapon sites. Iran responded with attacks reported in Kuwait, Jordan, and Iraq. Wildfire smoke is again pushing air pollution to unhealthy levels across a large part of the country. Millions of people from the Great Lakes through the Northeast and Mid-Atlantic are under air quality alerts because of fires in Minnesota and Canada. More heavy rain is triggering new flooding and rescues across Texas. At least 2 people have died and nearly 600 have been taken to shelter. I'm Windsor Johnston, NPR News in Washington.

0: Liberté, equalité, and now it's time to get sports back. Michelle Steele joins us. Thanks. Thanks, Michelle. Sorry.
1: No worries. I said something had to give, and apparently I guess it was my connection. So yeah. There you go.
0: I want to ask about Unai Simón, who is the Spanish goalkeeper. 6 shutout matches. And by the way, I like to think he's my nephew, but in any event.
1: You taught him everything he knows about goaltending. Yeah, 6 shutouts is absurd, Scott. That's like a golfer shooting par for a month straight. You need to watch him in this match. You also need to watch Lionel Messi, yep. 39 years old. He's certainly playing his last World Cup match. This is the GOAT trying to write the greatest final line of the greatest sports biography around right now. And watch Lamine Yamal, 19 years old, playing for Spain.
0: The hand of greatness has touched him. We've seen the photograph.
1: Oh, my goodness. Yes, apparently around 20 years ago, his parents won a UNICEF contest to be photographed with players from Barca, and Messi was one of them, yeah. Actually bathing a young Lamine Yamal as a baby. Yeah. They say to be familiar with your opponent. I think this takes it to next level.
0: Any concern about the air quality, poor air quality?
1: Yeah, you know, the good news is here, I guess Mother Nature perhaps as a soccer fan too, because conditions have improved a lot since Friday. FIFA's current read is that forecast for Sunday looks clean enough that it's not going to have a huge impact on this match. So it looks like this is going to resolve itself before we have to make it a bigger deal.
0: Look, there was a lot of controversy surrounding the organizing of the World Cup before it began. Now that it's just a couple of games from being over, because of course there's the third place match today, what do you make of the tournament? What highlights are you going to keep?
1: Yeah, I remember being on this show and talking a little bit about how I was worried about a much bigger field and some of the politics right around the World Cup ahead of the event. And honestly, this has been a success. This was the biggest World Cup ever attempted. 48 teams, 3 host countries, Mexico, the U.S., Canada, totally new format. And they pulled it off. You know, yeah. We had some really fun sort of Cinderella stories with Cape Verde taking Argentina to extra time. They were sort of the sweethearts of the tournament. The U.S. won a knockout match for the first time since 2002 in front of their own fans. I talked about Lamine Yamal. He's the next generation, and he's announcing himself on the biggest stage that there is. Plenty of memorable moments. Now, does the American relationship with soccer change meaningfully after this tournament?
0: That's what I was going to ask, because it's always been the next great, you know, spectator sport in America.
1: It's been the next biggest thing for like 30 years. I think we potentially look back at this summer and say, this was the summer it changed. I'm personally very sad that this tournament's about to be over.
0: Yeah.
1: And I have never talked to so many Americans who have very little relationship with soccer who feel the same way. So I'm looking forward to these games.
0: Michelle Steele, thanks so much for being with us. I'm sorry to see this end. I think the games have been great and we've had a great time and good to be hosted.
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4: Live from LAist 89.3, this is Weekend Edition. I'm Robert Garova, in for Josie Wong. This hour, 3 months from the November midterms, President Trump is drawing attention to issues that are not top priorities for some voters. Ron Elving will break it down for us. And researchers have developed a new kind of robot that flies through the air and swims through the water. We'll hear all about it. Then, come with me to a silent cinema palace hiding in La Crescenta.
7: I'm hoping to keep this as a private museum that will continue to educate and inspire.
4: And John R. Miller was recently awarded the John Prine Songwriter Fellowship. NPR's Scott Simon speaks with Miller about his new album, The Great Unknowing. It's Saturday, July 18th. The news is next.
8: Live from NPR News in Washington, I'm Windsor Johnston. The United States and Iran have exchanged another round of strikes as their fight over control of the Strait of Hormuz grows more intense. The latest attacks targeted military and infrastructure sites across the region, extending the conflict into a seventh straight night. NPR's Emily Fang reports.
9: U.S. CENTCOM said it had launched strikes at military and surveillance sites across Iran without specifying the number of targets. Iran alleged the U.S. hit civilian sites as well, including a water desalination plant. Iran's Islamic Revolutionary Guard Corps said it had targeted U.S. military assets in Kuwait, Bahrain, and Jordan in retaliation. Bahrain's defense ministry said it intercepted several Iranian aerial attacks. Kuwait said it had to cancel flights and that one of its power and water desalination plants was hit by an Iranian attack. Earlier, an Iranian news agency said Tehran could go after five key ports in the Middle East hosting U.S. military or commercial interests in retaliation for a U.S. hit on a maritime control tower at an Iranian port in the city of Chahabar. Emily Fang, NPR News.
8: Relentless rain has triggered historic flooding across south-central Texas, swamping multiple communities and prompting more rescues. Governor Greg Abbott has issued a major disaster declaration for the hardest-hit counties and says more could be added. The Texas Newsroom's Blaise Ganey reports.
10: While the disaster declaration will help unlock federal recovery assistance, officials say the immediate danger isn't over because rivers are forecast to continue rising as floodwaters move downstream. Abbott says people across the state should still be cautious.
11: Residents and leaders need to understand the rivers will still rise and still pose life-threatening danger.
10: Officials are urging people to stay away from flooded roads as rescue operations continue and communities begin preparing for recovery. For NPR News, I'm Blaise Ganey.
8: There's been heavy betting ahead of Sunday's World Cup final. Prediction market Kalshi has emerged as a major player as a legal fight continues over who should regulate the industry. NPR's Bobby Allen reports.
12: Kalshi has the support of the Trump administration, importantly. The company has argued it is a type of financial product known as an events contract, and federal regulators agree. That's allowed Kalshi and the entire prediction market sector to really boom. Betting on Kalshi has grown 700% in just 1 year. There are dozens of lawsuits involving Cauchy over who should exactly regulate this industry, the states or the federal government. It's a big existential fight for the companies, and there is a lot of money on the line for the states.
8: That's NPR's Bobby Allen reporting. Spain and Argentina will face off in the World Cup final on Sunday. Kickoff at MetLife Stadium in northern New Jersey is set for 3 p.m. Eastern Time. 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
4: And it's live from LAS News. I'm Robert Garova, in for Josie Wong. Residents are drying off and assessing the damage after a 100-year-old water main break in West Hollywood. Sammy Marvin has some tips for navigating.
13: The flooding has damaged homes, cars, and streets. So what should residents do about their property? First up, document everything. Take photos, keep receipts. Residents should then visit the LADWP Claims Department ASAP to file paperwork over damaged property. Then reach out to your homeowner and car insurance companies if you have them. Depending on how bad the damage is, you might want to reach out to a local attorney who specializes in property claims. Sammy Marvin, LAist News.
4: And L.A. County's Office of Education sent a letter to LAUSD warning it's at risk of running out of money. Mariana Dale reports.
14: This letter says that the district's new labor agreements, which will cost an additional $1 billion next school year, along with an existing budget deficit and declining enrollment, create what they're calling a severe fiscal event, or what we might call, in layman's terms, bankruptcy.
4: The county has asked the district with revising its budget by mid-August or risk an appointed external advisor. And a little bit of island flora here in L.A. The Arboretum is celebrating its more than 120 plumeria trees with a festival featuring Hawaiian shave ice, Tahitian drumming, and more. That's today, starting at 9 a.m. at the L.A. Arboretum. For local news anytime, head over to LAist.com. 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Time now, it is going to be 7:06.
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0: to other worlds, time periods, and next weekend to different parts of Los Angeles. That's because kicking off Friday is the first ever Los Angeles Indie Book Crawl. Danielle Martinez has more.
1: 13 bookstores in 3 days. Are Angelenos up for the challenge? That's what Jennifer Casper, owner of Village Well Books and Coffee in Culver City, is hoping for. She got the idea from a book crawl in San Diego that started in 2017 and has drawn thousands of book lovers.
2: For the last several years, they've chartered buses and sold tickets for the buses so that it's like a party bus.
1: Casper was told foot traffic was akin to a holiday weekend. Now her and the 12 other stores involved in the indie book crawl want to bring that same literary hustle and bustle here, with stops from Pasadena to Santa Monica and Montrose to Manhattan Beach. Linda McLaughlin Feigl is the co-owner of Pages, a bookstore in Manhattan Beach. She says the challenges of being an independent bookseller are well known.
3: We are competing with a really hellacious online competitor who sells books oftentimes at a loss. None of us can afford to do that.
1: Still, Casper has seen a renewed interest in indie bookstores, where people can read, run into friends, get off their phones.
2: In each of our neighborhoods, we're really popular. You know, people are looking for places like this to come into and hang out at.
1: Grace Lee of Montrose is an indie bookstore lover. She heard about the event on social media and plans to do the crawl over the 3 days. Her local favorite, Once Upon a Time, is one of the stops.
4: It's just a fun place to be, a good time to be had, all because of our shared love of books.
1: Casper says this first year, the stores are hoping people come out and just make their love for books known.
2: The goal is to have something that's really great, that it's really clear that we want to make this an annual event.
1: Danielle Martinez, LAist News.
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7: This is Weekend Edition from NPR News. I'm Scott Simon. Leah is an 8-year-old girl who sees and craves bright, vibrant colors. Even in the grim landscape of Romania in 1989 during the rule of the communist autocrat Nicolae Ceausescu, there's a drawing contest at her school, the promise of a new red bicycle. And so Leah takes up her chalk.
8: She's going to draw a city, a dream city, bright and colorful, with cheerful little houses and a smiling sun. The city has parrots instead of pigeons and a big circus tent. Mother kept telling her to put the circus tent in the background, not right at the front. But Mother doesn't understand it's meant to be a paradise. Leah doesn't even know when the time passes. She just hears the loud whistle again and realizes she has to put down the chalk. She stands up and looks at the drawing. It's like magic happened somehow, and the city that only lived inside her head is now here on the ground. Everyone can see it. She turns around, look, look, but all the children are too busy looking at their own drawings. She wants to lie down and hug her cement square.
7: Astronaut with an exclamation point is the title of Juana Aristide's new novel, which is all at once a family drama, a whodunit, a workplace comedy, and a coming-of-age story as the Iron Curtain begins to crumble all over Eastern Europe. Juana Aristide spent her childhood in Transylvania and now lives in Sweden. She joins us from Stockholm. Thanks so much for being with us.
8: Thank you very much for having me, Scott.
7: What does Leah's love of color mean in her life?
8: She loves colors, but her world is so drained of it. And she observes that there is color in the world, but there seems to be a conspiracy against it. She sees that some of her classmates who have relatives in West Germany, they receive gifts that are very colorful, but there's nothing like that in her shops, in her city, in her house, and she rebels against it.
7: She opens the book by getting into trouble, doesn't she?
8: She does, yes. She wants to buy a present for her mother without asking her parents. She

0: When you travel so much, is it hard to have a place you call home, a center of gravity?
1: I don't know where I feel grounded or how to feel grounded in a place, because I never really stop moving. It feels like you're an astronaut sometimes. The transmissions come in here and there from home or various places, but it feels pretty floaty sometimes.
0: John R. Miller, his new album, The Great Unknowing, is out now. Thanks so much for stopping by, sharing your music with us.
1: Thanks very much for having me in.
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4: 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Thanks so much for being with us this Saturday morning. Hey, coming up on Climate Monday, mosquitoes. Surely you and your ankles have noticed that mosquito season is in full swing. We'll check in on why public health officials are concerned and what they're doing. 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It's 8 o'clock.
5: 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Anne Hathaway and Tom Holland co-star in the film. 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
4: Live from LAist 89.3, this is Weekend Edition. I'm Robert Garova, in for Josie Wong. This hour, a look at what to make of the Pentagon strategy in the Strait of Hormuz. And NPR's Scott Simon is going to talk with Hunter Biden about his addiction, treatments, and political notoriety. Then, a look at a new program that allows Angelenos on food assistance to get fresh produce delivered right to their door.
8: What I'm excited about is just being able to give people that opportunity.
4: And later, we'll hear about a concert tour celebrating the 40th anniversary of the landmark musical Les Miserables as it draws to a close. It's Saturday, July 18th. The news is next.

0: other worlds, time periods, and next weekend to different parts of Los Angeles. That's because kicking off Friday is the first ever Los Angeles Indie Book Crawl. Danielle Martinez has more.
1: 13 bookstores in 3 days. Are Angelenos up for the challenge? That's what Jennifer Casper, owner of Village Well Books and Coffee in Culver City, is hoping for. She got the idea from a book crawl in San Diego that started in 2017 and has drawn thousands of book lovers.
2: For the last several years, they've chartered buses and sold tickets for the buses so that it's like a party bus.
1: Casper was told foot traffic was akin to a holiday weekend. Now her and the 12 other stores involved in the indie book crawl want to bring that same literary hustle and bustle here, with stops from Pasadena to Santa Monica and Montrose to Manhattan Beach. Linda McLaughlin-Feigl is the co-owner of Pages, a bookstore in Manhattan Beach. She says the challenges of being an independent bookseller are well known.
3: We are competing with a really hellacious online competitor who sells books oftentimes at a loss. None of us can afford to do that.
1: Still, Casper has seen a renewed interest in indie bookstores, where people can read, run into friends, get off their phones.
2: In each of our neighborhoods, we're really popular. You know, people are looking for places like this to come into and hang out at.
1: Grace Lee of Montrose is an indie bookstore lover. She heard about the event on social media and plans to do the crawl over the 3 days. Her local favorite, Once Upon a Time, is one of the stops.
4: It's just a fun place to be, a good time to be had, all because of our shared love of books.
1: Casper says this first year, the stores are hoping people come out and just make their love for books known.
2: The goal is to have something that's really great, that it's really clear that we want to make this an annual event.
1: Danielle Martinez, LAist News.
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9: This is Weekend Edition from NPR News. I'm Scott Simon. Leah is an 8-year-old girl who sees and craves bright, vibrant colors. Even in the grim landscape of Romania in 1989 during the rule of the communist autocrat Nicolae Ceausescu, there's a drawing contest at her school, the promise of a new red bicycle. And so Leah takes up her chalk.
10: She's going to draw a city, a dream city, bright and colorful, with cheerful little houses and a smiling sun. The city has parrots instead of pigeons and a big circus tent. Mother kept telling her to put the circus tent in the background, not right at the front. But mother doesn't understand it's meant to be a paradise. Leah doesn't even know when the time passes. She just hears the loud whistle again and realizes she has to put down the chalk. She stands up and looks at the drawing. It's like magic happened somehow, and the city that only lived inside her head is now here on the ground. Everyone can see it. She turns around, look, look, but all the children are too busy looking at their own drawings. She wants to lie down and hug her cement square.
9: Astronaut with an exclamation point is the title of Juana Aristide's new novel, which is all at once a family drama, a whodunit, a workplace comedy, and a coming-of-age story as the Iron Curtain begins to crumble all over Eastern Europe. Juana Aristide spent her childhood in Transylvania and now lives in Sweden. She joins us from Stockholm. Thanks so much for being with us.
10: Thank you very much for having me, Scott.
9: What does Leah's love of color mean in her life?
10: She loves colors, but her world is so drained of it. And she observes that there is color in the world, but there seems to be a conspiracy against it. She sees that some of her classmates who have relatives in West Germany, they receive gifts that are very colorful, but there's nothing like that in her shops, in her city, in her house. And she rebels against it.
9: She opens the book by getting into trouble, doesn't she?
10: She does, yes. She wants to buy a present for her mother without asking her parents. She uses foreign currency that they have hidden away. And that turns into a very serious situation for her parents.
9: Yeah, foreign currency banned under Ceausescu. A series of murders is going on, and that's how we meet Detective Constantine. Is it difficult to be an honest police officer in Romania, 1989?
10: I'm sure it was. If a totalitarian regime would only try to oppress you, to make you to obey, to obtain the fruits of your labor, or to turn people into soldiers, it would just be frightening. But they also want people to pretend. Ceausescu wanted us to pretend that we are well-fed, that we are happy, when in fact we were hungry, we were freezing in winter, and we were sick of the sight of him. And this demand that you pretend that the regime is okay, that the things they're demanding of you are acceptable, this is what makes it impossible to be honest. You have to constantly simulate.
9: That was your childhood?
10: As a child, I didn't have the same problems that an adult would run into, but I saw how the adult

0: When you travel so much, is it hard to have a place you call home, a center of gravity?
1: I don't know where I feel grounded or how to feel grounded in a place, because I never really stopped moving. It feels like you're an astronaut sometimes. Transmissions come in here and there from home or various places, but it feels pretty floaty sometimes.
0: John R. Miller, his new album, The Great Unknowing, is out now. Thanks so much for stopping by, sharing your music with us.
1: Thanks very much for having me in.
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0: 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I'm Scott Simon.
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4: Live from LAist 89.3, I'm Robert Garova, in for Josie Wong. Thanks so much for being with us this Saturday morning. Coming up on Climate Monday, mosquitoes. Surely you have noticed that mosquito season is in full swing. We'll check in on why public health officials are concerned and what they're going to do about it. Go Fact Yourself is up next. And then stick around because host Helen Hong is going to be a panelist on Wait, Wait, Don't Tell Me. This is LAist 89.3. It's 10 o'clock.
5: 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The Trump administration's placing new restrictions on international student visas. 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
8: Before Laura Dave's book, The Last Thing He Told Me, was an Apple TV series, she found out it was a New York Times bestseller.
11: I actually literally did not believe them, and my husband was there and took a video of me, and I actually look like an absolute crazy person.
9: And William Stanford Davis tells us how he was cast as the janitor on Abbott Elementary.
12: They wanted to see me dance with a broom. 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
12: No.
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14: Live from NPR News in Washington, I'm Nora Rahm. Canadians are pushing back after criticism from President Trump and other American politicians blaming Canadians for wildfire smoke drifting south of the border. More than 900 fires are burning across Canada. Dan Karpinchuk reports.
15: Ontario Premier Doug Ford urges critics to send support rather than complain, just as Canada has done for efforts to fight fires in California. In a post on social media, Trump says he's holding Canada responsible for the fires and is threatening more tariffs, claiming Canada is not maintaining its forests, resulting in dangerous polluted air. Other Republican lawmakers accuse Canada of not acting with urgency. A former aide in the Harper government, Dimitri Soutis, says wildfires do not recognize international borders and noted Canada has 9% of the world's forests, much of it in remote areas. Prime Minister Mark Carney took a swipe at Washington's climate change policies, saying climate change is everyone's responsibility. For NPR News, I'm Dan Karpinchuk in Toronto.
14: Israel's military campaigns in Iran and Lebanon have quieted, but its attention has shifted back to Gaza. Palestinian health officials say Israeli strikes in the past few days have killed 20 people. NPR's Anis Baba reports.
10: One of the deadliest attacks came Friday when an Israeli drone strike hit Palestinians gathering outside a mosque in central Gaza as they were arriving for the funeral of another person killed the day before. Health officials say 8 civilians were killed and 30 wounded. The Israeli military says it struck what it described as an Islamic Jihad militant cell, but provided no evidence to support the claim. The Israeli military also says it now controls more than 70% of the Gaza Strip, leaving most Palestinians living in the remaining areas. In one of those areas, in Khan Yunis, Palestinians officials say 49-year-old Amani Abu Jazer, a mother of four, was shot and killed Friday by Israeli forces. Her relatives say she had gone out to buy groceries for her children. Anis Baba, NPR News, Gaza City.
14: The U.S. and Iran launched airstrikes against each other's targets again last night, the seventh night in a row. The U.S. military says it hit military and surveillance sites across Iran. Iranian officials say they targeted U.S. assets in Kuwait, Bahrain, and Jordan. Stock markets fell this week over chipmaker concern about overinvestment. NPR's Rafael Nam reports investors also remain uneasy about the war in Iran.
16: It was a pretty ugly week in Wall Street, with all three major indexes ending down for the week. Nvidia and other chip companies were among the most notable laggards. Investors have plowed billions of dollars into these companies, and there are still concerns about whether all of that is going to pay off. But more broadly, spiking energy prices this week also raised fears about inflation. Although gas prices fell last month, renewed tensions with Iran could push those prices back up. Rafael Nam, NPR News.
14: This is NPR News.
4: And it's live from LAS News. I'm Robert Garova, in for Josie Wong. Some SoCal cities have been trying a new way to soften the blow of large rent hikes. But as David Wagner reports, the approach did not hold up in court.
17: Landlord groups sued LA and Pasadena over requirements put in place over the last few years. The rules made landlords pay thousands of dollars in relocation fees if tenants could not afford rent increases above a certain limit. Whitney Prout with the California Apartment Association says courts agreed those rules were illegal.
18: It was a consequence that was imposed for exercising a legal right.
17: Tenant advocates say struggling renters will now have to shoulder the cost of finding new housing entirely on their own. David Wagner, LAS News.
4: And LA County's Office of Education sent a letter to LAUSD warning it's at risk of running out of money. Mariana Dale reports.
19: This letter says that the district's new labor agreements, which will cost an additional $1 billion next school year, along with an existing budget deficit and declining enrollment, create what they're calling a severe fiscal event, or what we might call, in layman's terms, bankruptcy.
4: The county has tasked the district with revising its budget by mid-August or risk an appointed external advisor. And Marvel Comics is coming to Burbank after nearly 90 years in New York. The Hollywood Reporter says they'll be moving operations to the headquarters of Disney. It's a significant change because Manhattan is considered the birthplace of the industry. It's also where most of Marvel's biggest heroes live in fiction. For local news anytime, head over to LAist.com. 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It's 10:06.
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22: Are you a real know-it-all? Do you annoy your family by shouting the answers while watching Jeopardy? Do you drive people crazy when you start a sentence with, well, actually? Well, guess what? You can go fact yourself! Hi, everyone. Welcome to Go Fact Yourself, the show where we quiz the smartest people we know and find out why they love what they love. I'm Helen Hong. Oh, thank you! Thank you. And now from the Crawford at LAist in Pasadena, here's our moderator, J. Keith Van Stratton.
0: Hey, thank you so much. Wonderful crowd. Hello, Helen. How are you?
22: Hello, J. Keith.
0: Now, Helen, you are recently back from a family trip to Korea.
22: Yes, which I actually shortened the trip to come back for a taping of Go Fact Yourself.
0: Oh, well, I don't know how wise that was, but that's lovely that you did
22: that. Every time my family goes to Korea, when they come back, there's always some sort of cosmetic procedure that has happened.
0: Really?
22: That's what people do in Korea. Yeah, it's always like, what kind of face does mom and dad have today?
0: Yeah, you find out on Brand New FaceTime. Well, Helen, you don't need such things because you look as young as I've ever known you.
22: Thank you, Helen Hong,
0: everybody. Well, today on Go Fact Yourself, two guests will compete to answer questions about facts they know, facts they may not know, and frankly, facts they should know. Plus, we'll meet actual experts on two very different topics. And finally, we'll declare one of our guests the winner of today's show. Let's get started and meet today's guest. Helen, who do we have playing tonight?
22: She is an author whose number one New York Times bestseller, The Last Thing He Told Me, has led to a best-selling sequel and a series on Apple TV. And he is an award-winning actor who could be seen as the beloved Mr. Johnson on Abbott Elementary on ABC. It's Laura Dave and William Stanford Davis.
0: Hello, Laura and Stan. Welcome, Laura.
1: Thank you.
0: And William Stanford Davis, you go by Stan.
12: I do.
0: Excellent. Well, we're happy to have both of you here. Well, Laura, you are not just the author of the book on which The Last Thing He Told Me, the Apple TV series, is based. You actually co-created the series as well. The show stars Jennifer Garner, and I was surprised to read that Jennifer Garner actually pitched you on casting her.
11: It was really, she sent the letter to Reese Witherspoon, our producer, and to Apple. We got read the letter about why she wanted to play Hannah Hall, the star of the show, which was pretty wonderful.
0: Now, for our actors who are listening, what is the proper wording to put in a letter to get yourself cast as the lead on an Apple TV series? When you're writing to Reese Witherspoon.
11: Pretty much. She was like, I'm Jennifer Garner. We're like, sure, that sounds great.
0: Okay, great. So,
22: Would that work for me? Hi, I'm Jennifer Garner.
0: Very short and sweet letter.
22: So, Stan, you were in LA for 42 years before you got cast as this beloved character on Abbott Elementary. What was it like to get cast as a series regular in your 70s?
12: I had been working for quite a while. You know, I'd done recurs and I'd been guest stars on different shows for about maybe 17 of those 42 years. That's all I ever wanted to be, was a working actor. Abbott came along and that just changed everything. The audition was insane.
22: What was it like?
12: I went to a wardrobe fitting. They wanted to see me dance with a broom. And so I danced with the broom and the director said, I'll see you on the set.
22: So I'm going to take notes as, you know, to be a successful actor in town. I'm going to say that I'm Jennifer Garner while dancing with a broom.
12: Yes. That'll get you the gig instantly.
22: I'm writing this down.
0: We'll get to chat with you two more a little bit later, but we did ask each of you to provide us with a few topics outside your field of work that you know and love. Laura, for you, you said that was Bruce Springsteen songs, Eagles football, and the movie Sleepless in Seattle. Whereas Stan, you said you know and love 1960s to 80s R&B music, the movie Do the Right Thing, and St. Louis Cardinals baseball from the Lou Brock Bob Gibson era. A lot of regional sports love on today's program. Yeah. Well, later on, we're going to ask each of you some in-depth trivia questions about one of those topics. But first, we're going to get your thoughts on something you might know nothing about. It is time to split some hairs with our What's the Difference round. We'll have one question for each of you, each worth up to 2 points. And of course, the other person has a chance to steal. Your topic today, the metric system. Don't tune out, America. It's only the name. First up in the metric system is Laura with metric. Laura, your question comes from a listener. Who is it, Helen?
22: It's from Benjamin Grubb of Los Angeles. Listeners, if you'd like to submit a suggestion for our What's the Difference round, go to gofactyourpod.com and click on Get Involved.
0: All right. Thank you, Benjamin. Laura, Benjamin asks, while both might be part of a system to get accurate information, what's the difference between a measure and a metric? A measure and a metric.
11: The measure is like the numerical value of something.
0: Okay.
11: And the metric is like in comparison to other numbers.
0: In comparison to other numbers. All right. All right. We've got Laura's answer. We don't know yet if she's entirely correct or not. Stan, anything you'd like to add or change to try to steal?
12: No.
0: All right. All right. right, well, this segment is far from measuring up. Let's go to Helen Hong at the judges' table for the facts.
22: Here are the facts. A measure is a very simple calculation, a number that expresses one piece of tangible information, such as speed or temperature. A metric uses that measured number, but factors in another measured number, and so is often expressed as a rate or an average. You can take a measure of wind speed and air temperature, and when you factor in both of them, you get the wind chill, which is a metric.
0: Definitely a metric we can all relate to here in Pasadena. That's right. Another common example, the distance you drove and the amount of fuel you used are both measures, but fuel efficiency, how many miles you got per gallon of fuel, is a metric, and lately a very sad and expensive one. Helen, how did our guest do?
22: Laura, I think you're getting 2 points. Because you did say a measure is a system defining a number, and for metric, you said comparison to other numbers, which is correct.
11: That is nothing short of a miracle.
0: We believe in miracles here. Up next in the metric system is Stan with system. Stan, while they both might come down on you for stealing gas for your car, what's the difference between the justice system and the judicial system? The justice system and the judicial system.
1: Well, the judicial system involves every element of the law, that, you know, from police all the way up to the Supreme Court.
0: Okay.
1: The justice system is when you go to court, when you deal with the police and everybody all the way up to the Supreme Court.
0: So it's when you deal with them, it's the justice system, but when you don't deal with them, it's the judicial system.
1: Judicial system.
0: All right, we've got Stan's answer. Don't know yet if he's entirely correct. Laura, anything you'd like to add or change?
11: I believe the judicial system is, in part at least, that judges have to be assigned isn't the right word, but they have to be like granted that position. You know, someone has to appoint them.
0: Okay.
11: They have to be appointed. Part of the judicial system is you are appointed or you run for that position. Whereas the justice system encompasses the idea of you enter into the justice system when you are accused of committing a crime, and then a jury will decide if you are guilty of that crime. So it's sort of the overall zeitgeist of the system.
0: An overall zeitgeist.
22: Okay. Everyone's impressed by your use of zeitgeist.
11: Yeah. I just wanted to say zeitgeist.
0: Yes.
22: I didn't hate it.
0: Well, this segment is guilty of becoming boring. Let's go to Helen Hong at the judges' table for the facts.
22: Here are the facts. The justice system is the entire framework of people and institutions that administer and enforce the law, from a meter maid to a prison. The judicial system is only the parts of the justice system that involve the courts.
0: That's right. In fact, in the criminal justice system, the people are represented by two separate yet equally important groups, the police who investigate crime and the district attorneys who prosecute the offenders, which is part of the judicial system, and these are their stories. Thank you so much. Helen, how did our guest do?
22: Stan, I think I'm going to give you 1 point. You got exactly what the difference is, but you just flipped the wording. You just flipped the words of what they are. So, yeah. So 1 point for Stan.
0: All right, 1 point for Stan. All right, let's get to know our guest a little bit better. Laura, Dave, your books have been published in over 30 languages and include bestsellers like 800 Grapes, London is the Best City in America, The First Time I Saw Him, and The Last Thing He Told Me, which spent over 80 weeks on the New York Times bestseller list and now is a series on Apple TV. Congratulations on all that.
11: Thank you.
0: Now, The Last Thing He Told Me has sold over 5 million copies. It was one of the most popular books checked out at libraries all across America, as well as the number one most popular ebook. Why do you think a story about a husband who disappears struck a chord with so many people? And should I, as a relatively new husband, be worried?
11: What I will say is that the woman at the center of the story is never the victim of the disappearance. So what I was really interested in was watching someone become the hero of her own life. And so, like, right from the get-go, she's sort of a normal person that finds herself in this extraordinary circumstance and is never at the mercy of it.
22: What did your husband think about you writing a novel about a husband disappearing?
11: I mean, I think when we met, I had just finished my second book called The Divorce Party.
0: He knew what he was getting into.
11: He had an idea.
0: It was baked into the cake there by then. Yeah. You've had success and you've been able to find out that you've had multiple number one New York Times bestselling books. How often after you write a book do you find that out? And what is that like for you? How do you celebrate?
11: Well, usually it's a long publishing process. You finish the book and turn it into your editor. It doesn't come out usually for another 6 months or a year. But then once it's in the world, you find out the next Wednesday.
2: Wow.
22: Oh, well, and how do you find out? Do they call you?
11: They call.
22: They do?
11: Or they don't. You get a call from your editor or you do not get a call from your editor.
22: And you got the call and did you scream?
11: Yeah. So the first time that they called to say that, I actually literally did not believe them. And my husband was there and took a video of me, and I actually look like an absolute crazy person. I'm like, wait, what do you mean? I kept saying it again. I was really confused.
0: Well, William Stanford Davis, or Stan, you have been a longtime acting teacher. You're a lifetime member of the Actors Studio.
1: Yes.
0: You've done tons of theater. You've been on TV shows like Ray Donovan, Snowpiercer, Curb Your Enthusiasm, The Bold and the Beautiful. You did a movie with Wanda Sykes recently called Undercard.
1: Yes.
0: And of course, you've got 5 seasons and counting as Mr. Johnson on Abbott Elementary, for which you've won a SAG Award and multiple NAACP Image Awards.
22: Wow. Yes.
0: And you said that ever since you were filming the pilot, that Abbott Elementary was going to be something special.
1: Right.
0: Tell us what you felt on that first day working it.
1: The crew that Quinta Brunson put together, you know, the 7 of us, mm-hmm. that everyone just came together like we were family from the beginning.
0: Mm.
1: But it wasn't until we saw the trailer that we really understood how special it was going
22: to
1: be.
22: And you were only supposed to be a guest star.
1: I was only supposed to be a guest star.
22: Oh, but you charmed them.
1: You know. No, you know, they kept bringing this character back. Episode 7, Quinta pulled me to the side, and then she said, we're thinking about making you a series regular. Do not tell anyone. I had to keep that to myself. I didn't even tell my wife.
22: You know? Oh,
1: I didn't tell my wife until it was really the real deal.
0: Yeah.
1: She started crying. I started crying. My dog started crying.
22: What? No.
0: Wow. What? Very empathetic dog. Yeah.
1: And, you know, like Al Pacino said, every time I try to get out, they keep bringing me back. And I'm glad that they did.
0: As our audience can clearly see, you have a love for high fashion. You are a very well-dressed person. Is it frustrating for you that you don't get to really show that much as a custodian on Abbott Elementary?
1: I think that's why my wife picks out a lot of the stuff that I wear. She's like, they see you in that green all the time. Yeah, she picks out my clothes.
22: It's true. You only wear one outfit in every episode.
1: Unless we're doing a Halloween episode or something.
0: Yeah. How do you define what your personal style is?
1: Well, my grandmother, she said, never leave the house without looking your best.
0: Mm.
1: And the second thing she said was, always wear clean underwear. So
0: yeah.
1: That's my style.
0: Well, we can see one of them and we'll take your word for the other. We're so happy that you joined us. William Stanford Davis and Laura Dave. Helen, what is our score going into the break?
22: At the end of that round, Laura Dave has 2 points and William Stanford Davis has 1 point.
0: But those scores are bound to change as we move on to questions about topics our guests have chosen for themselves. That's all up ahead when we come back on Go Fact Yourself.
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22: 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Van Stratton.
0: Thank you so much. All right, Laura, of your many interests, you told us that you know and love Bruce Springsteen songs, Eagles football, and the movie Sleepless in Seattle. Let's find out a little bit more about each of those. First, tell us why you know and love Bruce Springsteen songs.
11: I listened to one of them on repeat, but I've loved him for years. Since I was a little girl, my parents, we would play their records, his early records when I was growing up, and I've just loved him my whole life. Nebraska is what I think about when I think about grad school. I just love him.
0: All right, next, tell us why you know and love Philadelphia Eagles football.
11: I married into it.
0: Okay.
11: And they are a brutal fan base. I probably shouldn't say that. They're wonderful. My husband is from Philadelphia and loves it, and my son loves it. So, like, it's survival in my house. I'm from New York, but you would never know. So,
0: You don't wear the giant stuff around the house, do you?
11: There's no giant stuff. Yeah.
0: All right. And then finally, tell us why you know and love the movie Sleepless in Seattle.
11: It's my favorite. I watched it so many times. Heartburn is one of my favorite books by Nora Ephron, which I reread almost every year. And Sleepless in Seattle is like a comfort movie for me.
0: Well, to summarize, Laura, you said you know and love Bruce Springsteen songs, Eagles football, and the movie Sleepless in Seattle. Today, I want to quiz you about Eagles football. You did give it to us as one of your topics.
11: I did. I am ready, kind of.
2: You told us backstage that you purposely told your husband and son not to come in case this was the topic.
11: I did.
2: Because they would just be staring daggers at you the entire time.
11: Or trying to cheat from the audience.
0: So you mentioned that you married into being an Eagles fan. Did you go back in history to learn more about the Eagles before the time of your marriage?
11: I am the most updated in the last 10 years.
0: Okay.
11: In preparation for today, I tried to go back to 1933 and start learning some things.
0: Wow.
11: It's dicey back there.
0: Okay.
11: But I'm going to do the best I can.
0: Well, just ahead, we're going to enlist the help of a bona fide expert in your topic with an expert level question worth up to 3 points. But before that, to let you show your love, here are 5 trivia questions about your topic, each worth 1 point. If you want it, you're allowed a hint for any 2 of these 5 questions. Now, Stan, listen closely, because if Laura answers incorrectly, you could steal. By the way, Stan, how much do you know about Eagles football?
1: I like Eagles football, you know, A little bit. I'm a Rams fan, you know.
0: Okay. Wow, we have Rams fans in Los Angeles? Amazing.
11: Before I disappoint anyone in the audience, if after this you'd like to ask me anything about Sleepless in Seattle, I know every single line of that movie.
0: All right, Laura, here's question 1 about Eagles football. When the Eagles started playing in Philadelphia in 1933, their uniforms were blue and yellow. But in 1935, they started wearing what related color, which continues to this day in shades including Midnight and Kelly?
11: Green.
0: Ellen?
2: That is correct.
0: Yeah, you're on your way.
11: I can go home tonight.
0: Yes, you're good. Fun fact, their standard uniforms went from Kelly to Midnight Green in 1996, but since 2023, the Eagles brought back the Kelly Green uniforms for a few games each season. So far, they are undefeated while wearing them, which makes you wonder why they don't wear them for every game. All right, here's question number 2. Burt Bell not only was an early owner and head coach of the Eagles, but was an innovator for the league. Perhaps his greatest legacy started in 1936 and continues to this day. What was that innovation which is directly responsible for the Eagles getting iconic players like Steve Van Buren, Brian Dawkins, Jason Kelce, and in 2026, Mekhi Lemon?
11: The draft.
0: Ellen?
2: That is correct.
0: That is correct. 2 for 2.
1: Yeah.
0: He created the NFL draft. Fun fact, Burt Bell was in the inaugural Pro Football Hall of Fame class of 1963, and his actual desk has been on display at the hall in Canton, Ohio, where you can see his actual stapler.
11: Wow.
0: You go to your Hall of Fame for your reasons. I'll go for mine. You're 2 for 2. Here's question number 3. The Eagles continue to innovate and in recent years have been credited with a novel method of their offense getting a first down in situations where they need just a little bit more yardage. This method is sometimes called the brotherly shove, but is more commonly known by what adorable rhyming name?
11: Tush push.
0: Ellen?
2: That is correct.
0: That is correct. Yes, the tush push.
11: I wish I had brought him.
0: Yeah. Fun fact, the tush push involves literally pushing the rear end of the player with the ball to get him across the line. Astrophysicist Neil deGrasse Tyson has analyzed this play, pointing out its effectiveness lies in the offense keeping their feet on the ground, utilizing the mass of the planet Earth, whereas the defenders who are leaping through the air to try to stop the advance are not leveraging the mass of an entire planet. And it really puts the ass in Neil deGrasse Tyson. Or it really puts the ass in astrophysicist. We'll go with the first one. You were 3 for 3, Laura Dave. Here's question number 4. You do still have your hints available.
11: Great.
0: The Eagles have played their home games at numerous venues around Philadelphia, but which one of the following stadiums has never hosted an Eagles home game? Is it Veterans Stadium, Philadelphia Municipal Stadium, Scheib Park, Columbia Park, or Lincoln Financial Field?
11: Well, I've been to Lincoln I'm going to take a hint. I've been to Lincoln Financial Field, I think.
0: Okay.
11: I think I've been to... Okay, I'm going to take my hint.
0: All right, Helen, how about that first hint?
22: Veterans Stadium is a stadium where the Eagles have played.
11: That was my other hope.
0: The three remaining, if I may, are Philadelphia Municipal Stadium, Scheib Park, and Columbia Park.
11: Scheib Park.
0: Helen?
22: That is not correct.
0: No, I'm terribly sorry. Stan with a chance to steal.
1: Lincoln Financial Field.
0: Helen?
22: That is not correct.
0: No. Audience, anyone know? Columbia Park is correct. Yes. Good. Applause for an audience member. Isn't that adorable? Fun fact, Columbia Park was home to a football team in Philadelphia, but it was the Philadelphia Athletics of the 1900s. The Eagles' current home is Lincoln Financial Field. When Lincoln Financial Field was built, fans were prohibited from bringing in cheesesteaks and hoagies, and due to public outrage, the ban was rescinded, an announcement that had to be made by the governor of Pennsylvania.
22: Wow. They don't play, for
0: they
22: real.
0: They do not play. All right, no point there for either. Let's see if you can bounce back with question five.
11: Okay.
0: You do still have a hint available. In 1989, the Eagles had their longest punt in history and the fourth longest in NFL history of 91 yards. But it wasn't kicked by their usual punter, Max Runiger. What player and member of the Philadelphia Eagles Hall of Fame did kick that punt?
11: I'm going to need a hint.
0: All right, Helen, how about that next hint?
22: This quarterback's nicknames include the Ultimate Weapon, QB Eagles, and Starship 12.
11: On the way here... they were going to a baseball game, and my son walked me through quarterbacks. McNabb? Is he a quarterback?
0: Helen, is it McNabb?
22: It is not McNabb.
0: No, he is a quarterback, but not the one we're looking for here. Right. Stan, a chance to steal.
1: I have no idea.
0: Oh, audience. Randall Cunningham is correct. Another correct one for our audience. But that was a question five. That is tricky.
11: I'll take
0: three is quite good. Very nice. Fun fact, despite Randall Cunningham holding the team record for longest punt, Eagles coach Al Roberts said, Randall has no form. He just gets his foot on the football and God does the rest. Which I think is how most punters work, but maybe that's just me. All right, you still did quite well in that category, Laura. But now here is your expert level question that requires multiple answers. It is time for your cluster fact. We'll be bringing on an expert to discuss your response.
11: Okay.
0: Laura, we've mentioned many of the beloved players for the Eagles, and another is John Dornbos, which may be unusual because he played a rather obscure position on special teams, but he did it for a long time. In fact, Dornbos was so beloved that the team honored him even when he wasn't playing for them. For up to 3 points, what special teams position did John Dornbos play for the Eagles? Next, how many consecutive games did he play for the Eagles during his 13 seasons with them, a team record, and we'll give it to you within 20? And what memento did Eagles owner Jeff Lurie give to Dornbos in 2018, despite the fact that he did not play that previous season?
11: So the first thing is the position he played.
0: Yes.
11: And I think he was a kicker.
0: You think he was a kicker? Okay.
11: Like the... that kicks the field goals.
0: Okay.
11: It's 17 games regular in a season. You get one bye. I'll say 200.
0: It's 200, okay.
11: And a Super Bowl ring.
0: All right. Well, Helen is taking note of those answers. We have an expert on hand who can tell us for sure. Helen, who do we have tonight?
22: Joining us tonight is a longtime, beloved, and record-breaking member of the Philadelphia Eagles. It's John Dornbos.
0: John Dornbos, come on up.
6: Here's the deal. She got one right, and they got me a ring. If we talk about it, great, but you get to wear it.
0: Wow, you got a Super Bowl ring.
11: Oh my God.
6: Love your work.
22: John Dornbos just handed Laura Dave a Super Bowl ring.
11: Wait, my son is going to kill me that you are here and he could have been here.
0: Well, hello, John. Welcome to the show.
6: Wow. Oh, God. Thanks for having me.
11: Cool.
6: Thank you.
11: This is amazing.
22: I mean, that thing takes up half your hand.
6: I keep it in a dirty sock, usually behind a dresser or something. The Eagles went to the Super Bowl and they lost. And then shortly after that, they signed John Dornbos. And then I played every game for a long, long, long, long time. And then they traded John Dornbos. And then they went back to the Super Bowl. So I played in every game between the stint the team did not go to the Super Bowl. But when I got traded, they found out I had a heart condition. Rushed into emergency open heart surgery, ended my career. It's all good. And so the owner did something that I still get choked up at, called me in and said, John, you were part of this organization for a long time. we're going to go to the Super Bowl this year. And meanwhile, I'm out of heart surgery. So I'm like, oh, great. And if we go, you're coming with us.
0: Wow.
6: And so sure enough, they won. They had us on the field during the ring celebration. He gave it to me. And he said, when you look at this, it's going to mean something different to you. May you always show up and be great and steal greatness from the ones around you. And remember what this building brought you, and I'll remember what you brought this building. And he's one of the greatest people that I ever got to work for. And it was super cool he did that, because he definitely didn't have to. So it was super cool.
0: Wow.
6: Super cool.
0: And you told me backstage that you're now giving this to Laura's son after that incredible
6: well,
0: story.
6: You know what's
0: here
6: great?
0: You go for Jacob.
6: You know, I'll make you a deal. Uh-huh. Take it.
1: No.
6: I wrote a book. It got picked up. Screen was written. Jeff was the first money in. And they want to make it a movie. We'll see where it goes. The greatest thing about it is there's a lot of people in entertainment in the Eagles world. So you know what the greatest way to get a second meeting is with somebody?
2: Be Jennifer Garner.
6: Yeah, yeah. That. Or be John Dornbos with a Super Bowl ring. Give it to an Eagles fan who happened to be a writer, and I got to get my ring back eventually.
0: What? Oh, there you go.
2: Oh, my gosh.
6: So if
2: clever.
6: You would like to take it, bring it to your kid.
11: Oh, my God.
6: And we will meet up again one day.
11: What? Wait, what's happening?
6: You
11: right
6: can
11: now?
6: Take
0: I
6: it.
0: Think this is happening.
6: Here's why.
0: Don't argue.
6: Here's why. I love what you do. You guys are both rock stars. Take it to your son. Take a picture. And just make sure I get it back.
2: Laura, I'm sweating for you, honestly. I even with the sock, I'd be like,
11: I don't know what's
6: happening.
11: Well,
6: I think Jason Kelce lost his, so I'm doing good, right?
0: Okay, you're doing all right.
6: I still have mine. So
0: well,
6: that's good.
0: My goodness. Your football career, between 2003 and 2018, you played for the Bills, the Titans, the Saints, and the Eagles, where you were voted first team All-Pro, voted to two Pro Bowls, and delivered keynotes for dozens of Fortune 500 companies. You're also about to release your second book called Unburdened, The Magic of Forgiveness.
6: Yeah, I will. Yeah, so you're touching on the forgiveness thing. You don't forgive the world because they deserve it. You don't forgive other people because they deserve it. You do it because you deserve peace. It's simply saying that this circumstance or this individual that is no longer in my life shall no longer affect my life. Power of forgiveness, man. It's a cool thing.
0: All right, well, let's get to the reason we brought you here as far as our game is concerned. You heard the questions that we asked of Laura. First, we want to know, what special teams position did someone named John Dornbos play for the Eagles? Helen, what did Laura say?
2: Laura said kicker.
11: I almost said punter.
0: Mm-hmm.
11: That's too late.
0: Well, yeah. Well,
6: try again. Try again. One more. Try again. Try again.
1: Long snapper.
11: Long snapper.
6: There you go.
0: A long snapper. No point there, though. Sorry for Laura. But next, we wanted to know, how many consecutive regular season games did Dornbos play for the Eagles during his 13 seasons with them, then a team record? Helen, what did Laura say?
2: She came to 200.
0: Okay. And John?
6: So I tied Harold Carmichael for the most consecutive games played in Eagles history. It was 162. But that doesn't include playoffs and preseason.
0: Oh.
6: Four preseason a game, couple playoff games. So I actually played in probably close to 200 consecutive
0: Do you want to give
6: games.
0: Her the point?
6: I think we need to give her a point.
0: All right, yeah. That's a point for Laura. Yeah. Very nice. And finally, we wanted to know, what memento did Eagles owner Jeff Lurie give to Dornbos in 2018, despite the fact that he did not play that previous season? Helen, what did Laura Dave say?
2: Laura said Super Bowl ring.
0: And John?
6: She nailed it.
0: She
6: Super
0: nailed
6: Bowl,
0: it.
6: 2018
0: right
6: Super Bowl ring, of which she's going to take home and share with her kid and her husband.
0: Fantastic.
2: Laura, while we have John here, is there anything you want to ask or say?
11: I'm stunned silent. Like, I really am. Like, this is...
6: Well, I love your work, so here's the deal. I know a guy that knows a guy.
11: Uh-huh.
6: So if you guys ever want to go to Philly, I live in Huntington Beach, just down the road, but you guys want to go in the field and we can just cruise around, you're going to hit me up, you want to take your family, I got you.
11: Oh,
6: I got you.
11: My God.
0: Wow.
11: Well, I was going to say, what's crazy is my husband, who's like the real screenwriter in our family, he won an Oscar for Spotlight and stuff. He is the biggest Eagles fan of the world. I'm not kidding. We met Jalen Hurts once. It was a bigger day for him than our wedding. Like, so he's going to die. Like,
6: hey,
11: he's going to
6: cool.
11: die. He's, they're just going to die.
0: Awesome.
11: They're
0: going
11: to die.
6: And guess what? I think I just got a meeting with her and her husband. Because I need to get my ring back.
2: We make things happen at GoFundMe.
6: And there is a lesson in business and marketing.
0: Absolutely. I've always said this show is a launching pad for everyone but me. John, what an absolute joy and pleasure. If people want to find out more about you and what you're up to, where can they do that?
6: You can go to johndornbos.com or Life is Magic. So I make these hats. It says Life is Magic. It's a great day to be alive. Tell yourself that every morning, no matter how good or bad it is. It's a great day to be alive. Get up, keep shuffling, keep rocking and rolling. Thank you for having me, and I appreciate y'all.
7: You made this a great day for all of us. John Dornbos, everybody.
2: Girl, do not lose that ring.
11: I'm like so stressed.
7: All right, Helen, what is our score after that exciting round?
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8: 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The Arboretum is celebrating its more than 120 plumeria trees with a festival featuring Hawaiian shave ice, Tahitian drumming, and more. That's going to be today starting at 9 a.m. at the LA County Arboretum. It's already started because it's 10. 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
7: Thank you so much, Helen. Thank you, everybody. All right, Stan, of your many interests, you told us that you know and love 1960s to 80s R&B music, the movie Do the Right Thing, and Cardinals baseball of the Lou Brock, Bob Gibson era. Let's find out a little bit more about each of those. First, tell us what 1960s to 80s R&B music means to you.
1: That is a part of my life. It's just like football to him, or writing. Mm-hmm. It's just everything that has been a part of my life since I can remember. I grew up listening to B.B. King. I grew up listening to not just the blues, but everything from Motown, everything from Stax Records from Chicago. So it's always been just a part of me.
7: All right, next, tell us what the movie Do the Right Thing means to you.
1: The movie Do the Right Thing is in my top 10 of my favorite movies of all time. The masterful production that this bike did with this movie, all the moving parts. And I just, it's just in my top 10 of my favorites.
7: Fantastic. And finally, tell us what St. Louis Cardinals baseball, the Lou Brock, Bob Gibson era specifically, means to you.
1: My first Cardinal game I went to when I was 7. Mm. And we went to see the Milwaukee Braves at that time. Mm-hmm. That's when the Braves were still in Milwaukee, because Hank Aaron was there. Mm-hmm. And I saw Hank Aaron on one team. I saw Stan Musial. Anybody know who Stan Musial
7: is? Sure, Stan the man.
1: Yeah, and it was the most incredible. I never seen grass that green. Mm-hmm. I remember it like it was yesterday. And it's just been one of the pleasures of my life to go to a baseball game, but remembering that game and that era, Brock Gibson, all those guys, we won, I think, maybe 4 World Series during that era, too.
7: All right, well, to summarize, Stan, you said you know and love 1960s to 80s R&B music, the movie Do the Right Thing, and Cardinals baseball of the Lou Brock, Bob Gibson era. Today we want to quiz you about 1960s to 80s R&B music. Who are some of your favorite R&B artists of this era?
1: Curtis Mayfield. Mm-hmm. Love Smokey Robinson. I loved everything that came from Motown. Chicago, there's a guy named Billy Stewart came out of Chicago that you should know. Jerry Butler. I wanted to be a Temptation.
7: Oh, yeah?
1: Yeah. So, you know, just everything. You name it. I loved it.
7: All right.
1: You're probably going to pull something up that I don't know.
7: All right. We'll see what we can do. Well, just ahead, we're going to enlist the help of a bona fide expert in your topic with a question worth up to 3 points. But to let you show your love, here are your 5 trivia questions about your topic, each worth 1 point. And if you want it, you're allowed a hint for any 2 of these 5 questions. Now, Laura, listen closely, because if Stan answers incorrectly, you could steal. By the way, Laura, how much do you know about 1960s to 80s R&B music?
11: Not a lot.
7: Okay.
11: Maybe I know more than I think I do.
7: Well, we'll see if Stan gives you that opportunity to show that. Stan, here's question number 1. One of the first R&B hits of this era came in 1960 from Chubby Checker, whose most popular song encouraged listeners to do what dance that traditionally has your feet planted on the floor and your hips swiveling from side to side?
1: Come on, let's twist again. The twist.
7: Helen?
2: That is correct.
7: That is correct, with a little musical accompaniment as well. Fun fact, The Twist was a number one hit in 1960 and then returned as a number one hit again in 1962. Chubby Checker had follow-up songs including Let's Twist Again, Slow Twistin', Twistin' USA, Teach Me to Twist, Let's Twist It Up, and Karate Monkey. All right, we're on our way. Here's question number 2. While Detroit's Motown Records was known as Hitsville USA for its string of R&B classics during this era, Stax Records was known as Soulsville USA for its more soulful music from artists like Otis Redding, Wilson Pickett, and Sam and Dave. In what city, about 600 miles south-southwest of Detroit, was Stax Records located?
1: Memphis.
7: Ellen?
2: That is correct.
7: That is correct. We are walking in Memphis. Fun fact, we did an entire segment about Stax Records with expert Sam Moore of Sam and Dave on episode 109 of Go Fact Yourself. All right, you're 2 for 2, Stan. Here's question number 3. North-northeast of Memphis, another great source for R&B music in this era, released hits including Me and Mrs. Jones, Love TKO, and Backstabbers. What record label based in Pennsylvania is it?
1: The Sound of Philadelphia. Let's see, what is the name of that label? Can I have a hint, please?
7: Helen, how about that hint?
2: It's where the Eagles play, and it's not domestic.
1: Philadelphia International.
7: Helen?
2: That is correct.
7: Wow! Fun fact, Backstabbers was a hit for the OJs, whose live concerts once featured an opening act named The Fabulous Paramount Review, who featured a band member named William Stanford Davis. Yes.
1: That is a fun fact.
7: You opened for the OJs.
1: We opened for the OJs.
7: Pretty good.
1: Yeah.
7: All right, you're 3 for 3. Here's question number 4. Some R&B songs in this era didn't just win Grammys, they also won Oscars. But which one of the following movies with R&B hits did not win an Oscar for Best Original Song? Was it Shaft, Superfly, Flashdance, White Nights, or Thank God It's Friday?
1: I know the Shaft won an Oscar.
7: Okay.
1: I know that Superfly won an Oscar. I believe it did. Okay. It was nominated anyway.
7: All right.
1: Could I have the hint, please?
7: Helen, how about that second hint?
2: Thank God It's Friday did win the Oscar for Best Original Song.
1: Really?
7: Mm-hmm.
1: Which one didn't?
2: So it's that's...
7: That sounds like a very familiar question that I may have asked a moment ago.
2: So if you're eliminating Shaft, you're pretty sure that's not the answer, and Thank God It's Friday is not the answer. Mm-hmm. The remaining are Superfly, Flashdance, or White Nights.
7: Mm-hmm.
1: It would be Flashdance.
7: Helen, is it Flashdance?
2: It is not Flashdance.
7: No, I'm terribly sorry. Chance for Laura to steal.
11: White Knights.
7: Helen?
2: That is not correct.
7: No. Audience, Superfly, do you have any idea? Yes, it was Superfly. That was the one remaining. Yes.
1: Really?
7: Yes, Superfly did not win. Fun fact, Superfly, with music from R&B icon Curtis Mayfield, was not even nominated for an Oscar, despite the song Freddy's Dead being a huge hit. White Knights won for Lionel Richie's Say You, Say Me. Thank God It's Friday is where Donna Summer's Last Dance comes from, which did win an Oscar.

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2: The song A Rose Is a Rose, written by Lauryn Hill. Right. The winner that year was Doo-Wop That Thing, written and performed by Lauryn Hill. All right, Stan, you did quite well in that category, but now it is time for your expert level question that requires multiple answers. It is time for your cluster facts.
3: Cluster facts.
2: We'll be bringing on an expert to discuss your response.
3: Okay.
2: Stan, one of the greatest R&B hitmakers of this era is The Temptations, whom Billboard magazine named the number one R&B artist of all time. Billboard should know, as The Temptations crossed over to the pop charts with two number one hits in the 1960s, two in the 1970s, and seven top 100 singles in the 1980s. For up to 3 points, what is one of their two singles to hit number one in the 1960s, one of their two singles to hit number one in the 70s, and any one of their seven singles to hit the Hot 100 in the 1980s?
3: Well, we know in the 60s it was My Girl.
2: Okay.
3: Okay. My Girl for the 60s,
2: mm-hmm.
3: Cloud Nine for the 70s,
2: okay.
3: And Just My Imagination for the 80s.
2: All right. Well, Helen is taking note of those answers. We have an expert on hand who can tell us for sure. Helen, who do we have tonight?
4: Joining us tonight is a Grammy-winning singer and songwriter, Rock and Roll Hall of Famer, and founder and original member of The Temptations.
5: Oh,
4: it's Otis Williams.
5: Otis Williams.
6: Dr. Otis Williams.
2: Legend in the house.
4: Oh my goodness, welcome.
6: Thank you.
2: Well, we learned earlier that Stan always wanted to be a Temptation, and why not? Because Otis, you have won 5 Grammys, including a Lifetime Achievement Award. You have a Lifetime Achievement Award from the Recording Academy. Your autobiography, Temptations, was adapted into Ain't Too Proud, The Life and Times of the Temptations, a Broadway musical that you executive produced and was nominated for 12 Tony Awards. You've had 15 top 10 hits, including My Girl, Ain't Too Proud to Beg, The Way You Do the Things You Do, I'm Losing You, I Can't Get Next to You, and Papa Was a Rolling Stone, and you are still performing around the world today.
6: Thank you. Thank you. Well, like I always will say, God has been very good to me.
2: What has been your favorite part about being a founding member and performing for over 65 years as a Temptation?
6: Yeah, you got a point there. Well, I enjoy it. You know, I'm blessed to be able to do something this long, like I said,
2: mm-hmm.
6: I'm going to ride the hell off the horse. When I get off the horse, it's going to be ball.
2: I love that.
4: How old were you when you started?
6: I was about 16 or 17 years old. Mm-hmm. When we signed with Motown in 1961, my mother had to sign for me because I was so young.
2: Wow.
6: We've been doing this for over 60 years.
4: Oh, my goodness.
2: Yeah. And still at it. Well, you've sold millions of records, and songs like My Girl, I read, has actually had over 1 billion streams on Spotify. Obviously, your music stays with people for decades. What do you think it is about the Temptations' music and your contributions that stays with people for so long?
6: Well, I think, you know, mostly you write a song that just anybody can relate to.
2: Mm-hmm.
6: Now, Motown released My Girl December of 1964, we were number one at the Apollo. So Berry Gordy sent us a telegram congratulating us, which I still have in my home today. And the Beatles sent us a telegram.
4: What?
6: Yes, I have that in my home also.
2: Wow. And I understand you're going to loan that to Stan so he can take it home.
6: Stan who?
4: No, it's not in a dirty sock.
2: Yes,
4: it's not
2: right.
4: In a dirty sock.
2: Well, the personnel of the Temptations has changed over the years, as you've mentioned, but you have been the constant. You're a baritone, if I'm not mistaken. Yeah?
6: Baritone, second tenor.
2: Baritone, second tenor. How did you like the role of not being necessarily the lead singer on a lot of these songs?
6: You know, my ego was as such, I just wanted us to make it.
2: Mm-hmm.
6: You know, because when my group was Otis Williams in the Distance, I was one of the lead singers. But after we got Paul, Eddie, David, Melvin, and myself, I felt as though we had a unique personnel, but we have had hit after hit after hit. You know, I've just been very blessed.
2: Absolutely.
4: Are you still, you said you're still touring now? You're still?
6: Oh, we leave tomorrow.
4: You do? What's

0: do you still do a lot of the old hits?
1: Oh, please believe. Yeah. Oh, look. But I told the guys, I said, one song we could never, ever take out. And y'all know what that is.
2: Mm-hmm.
1: My Girl.
2: Yeah.
0: Wait, how does it go?
1: I've got sunshine. See, I'm hoarse.
2: Oh, okay.
1: I've got sunshine on a cloudy day.
2: Yeah.
1: Yeah, I'm a little hoarse because we just came off of someone night.
2: Yeah, yeah. That's all we get for free, Helen. I think we know how show business works. Yeah. My favorite Temptation song is Papa Was a Rolling Stone. Is there anything you can tell us about that song?
1: Norman Whitfield and Bear Strong, they produced it. So when Norman played the track to Papa Was a Rolling Stone, I said, oh, man, come on. We're tired of singing that stuff. We want to get back to the ballads because we listened to the audience. The girl said, when y'all going to sing some of My Girls? When y'all going to do some Just My
2: And that's imagine? Why we're doing this in the first place, isn't it? Yeah.
1: So Norman said, Otis, trust me, man. I promise you, once we do this here, we will go back to the ballads. Little did we know, I have 2 Grammys off of Papa Was a Rolling Stone.
2: Wow.
1: Yeah.
2: Worked out pretty well.
1: Very well, yeah.
2: Well, this is so wonderful to hear all these wonderful stories, but let's get to the reason we brought you here as far as our game is concerned. You heard the questions that we asked of Stan. First, we want to know, what was one of the 2 singles that the Temptations had that hit number 1 on the Billboard charts in 1960s? Helen, what did Stan say?
0: Stan said, My Girl.
2: And Otis?
1: My Girl.
2: My Girl is correct. Yes, that's a point for Stan. Next, we wanted to know, what was one of the 2 singles to hit number 1 in the 1970s? Helen, what did Stan say?
0: Stan said Cloud 9.
2: And Otis?
1: No, it didn't.
2: No, not in the 1970s, no.
1: No, it didn't.
2: No, I'm sorry.
1: I mean, I have a Grammy for it, but it didn't.
2: That's a pretty good trade-off. I would take the Grammy, no.
0: Way to slip that in there.
1: Yeah.
2: It was Papa Was a Rolling Stone and Just My Imagination.
1: That's
2: were both
1: true.
2: In the 1970s, yes.
1: Right.
2: And finally, we wanted to know, what was one of the 7 hit singles for the Temptations in the 1980s. Helen, what did Stan say?
0: Stan said, Just My Imagination.
2: And Otis, was that one of them?
1: Yeah, that was one.
2: But not for the 1980s. No, I'm sorry. No.
1: Sam Greedy.
2: But would you like to give him a 0.5 point? Because he did know that was a number 1 hit.
1: That's true.
2: All right, another 0.5 point for Stan. Very good. By the way, those 7 songs from the 1980s that hit the Hot 100, Love on My Mind Tonight, right. Aiming at Your Heart, Standing on the Top, Part 1, Sail Away, Treat Her Like a Lady.
1: Treat Her Like a Lady.
2: Lady, right. Soul, and Power were all from the 1980s.
1: Yes, yes.
0: Stan, while we have Otis here, is there anything you want to ask or say?
3: Can I join the Temptations?
1: Can you dance?
2: You want to see him with a broom. It's incredible. Otis, it's been such a thrill to have you here. There's going to be a new album coming out, and of course, tour dates are all available at temptationsofficial.com. Everyone, let's join me in thanking Otis Williams, a legend of R&B music. Thank you, Otis.
0: Legend. Oh, my goodness. Standing ovation.
2: Standing ovation for Otis Williams.
0: Standing
2: Thank you,
0: ovation. Faith.
2: Thank you, Otis. All right, Helen, what is our score as we go into the final round?
0: Woo! After that amazing round, Laura Dave has 7 points, and it's a close game, Jake Heath. William Stanford Davis has 6.5 points.
2: Okay. But now it all comes down to our final round we call Fast Facts. I'll read 10 statements, and each contestant will answer with true or false. I'll start with Laura and then alternate. Each correct answer is worth 1 point. Here we begin. Laura, your last name is Dave.
4: True.
0: Correct.
2: Okay. Stan, your last name is Davis.
5: True.
0: Correct.
2: Laura, there was an NFL player named Dave Davis.
4: True.
0: Correct.
2: Stan, there was a Major League Baseball player named Dave Davis.
5: False.
0: Correct.
2: Laura, there was a Minor League Baseball player named Dave Davis.
4: True.
0: Correct.
2: Stan, there was a professional bowler named Dave Davis.
5: True.
0: Correct.
2: Laura, that Dave Davis is in a Hall of Fame.
4: False.
0: Incorrect.
2: No, he's in the Professional Bowlers Association Hall of Fame. Stan, there was a college basketball coach named Dave Davis.
5: True.
0: Correct.
2: Laura, that Dave Davis is in a Hall of Fame.
4: True.
0: Correct.
2: Yes, the Pfeiffer University Hall of Fame. Stan, the last CEO of Spirit Airlines is named Dave Davis.
5: False.
0: Incorrect.
2: No, he really was.
5: Really?
2: Laura, that Dave Davis is in a Hall of Fame.
4: False.
0: Correct.
2: And finally, Stan, but if he were, it would be a Hall of Fame nobody else would want to join.
5: True.
0: Correct.
2: All right. Let's give Stan and Laura a nice hand as Helen tabulates the final score. By the way, there is also a Dave Davis who is a news anchor in Tulsa, Oklahoma. Best we could tell, he's not in the Hall of Fame, but he did win a regional Emmy Award. So congratulations to that Dave Davis who did not head up an airline that most people hated and went out of business. Helen, are you ready to pronounce the winner on today's program?
0: I am. At the end of the game, Laura Dave has 11 points and William Stanford Davis has 10.5 points.
2: Oh, very close. High scoring game, but congratulations, Laura. You are the facting champion on Go Fact Yourself. Laura, what will you do with your championship?
3: I got the ring, so.
2: So you're pretty well set, huh? All right, we're going to wrap up by giving everyone on our panel a chance to mention or promote anything of theirs they might like. Laura, what is that for you?
3: The first time I saw him, the sequel to The Last Thing He Told Me is now out from Scribner, and you can hear more about it on my website, lauradave.com.
2: All right, Laura Dave, thank you so much. William Stanford Davis, yourself?
4: A movie with Wanda Sykes is coming to streaming called Undercard. Abbott Elementary, we go into our sixth season.
2: Yeah.
4: And that starts, we start working in August, and we will be airing in September.
2: Excellent. Congratulations, and thank you also to William Stanford Davis. Ladies and gentlemen, you are so lucky because my hosting partner is Helen Hong.
0: I perform stand-up all over the country. To find out where I'm coming to a city near you, go to my socials. @FunnyHelenHong. That's @FunnyHelenHong. Take that, @HelenHong.
2: Okay. And me, you can find me on the socials all at jkeith.net, all spelled out. 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That just leaves me to thank Laura Day, William Stanford Davis, John Dornbos, Otis Williams, everyone here at LAist and The Crawford, and thank you for listening and supporting our show at MaximumFun.org. I'm J. Keith Van Stratton. 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
0: 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I've been Helen Hong!
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6: 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Thanks so much for hanging out with us this Saturday morning. Coming up on Climate Monday, mosquitoes. Surely you and your ankles have noticed that mosquito season is in full swing. We'll check in on why public health officials are concerned and what they're doing. 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Wait, Wait, Don't Tell Me is up next. This week, one of the panelists is Helen Hong. 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It's because you just heard her hosting Go Fact Yourself, LAist new arts and culture trivia show, Worlds Collide. 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Larry Mantle is going to talk with Odyssey director Christopher Nolan. 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
9: 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I'm Alzo Slade.
10: And I'm Tom Papa, in for Peter Sagal. With Iran and climate change and inflation, who would have thought the scariest thing in 2026 would be lettuce? 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Plus, Vicki Peterson of the Bengals stops by to play our game. and Alzo Slade reveals what it's like when he and Peter Sagal check into the hotel at the same time.
9: He's determined to have the better bedroom.
10: We'll ask who really picks that battle on our quiz coming up right after this hour's news.
11: Live from NPR News in Washington, I'm Nora Rahm. U.S. Central Command said today that two U.S. service members were killed yesterday in Jordan in missile and drone attacks by Iran. According to the statement, another U.S. service member is missing in action. The deaths came when the U.S. and Iran exchanged another round of strikes last night as their fight over control of the Strait of Hormuz grows more intense. The U.S. targeted military and surveillance sites across Iran. The attacks extended the conflict into a seventh straight night. NPR's Emily Fang has more.
12: U.S. CENTCOM said it had launched strikes at military and surveillance sites across Iran without specifying the number of targets. Iran alleged the U.S. hit civilian sites as well, including a water desalination plant. Iran's Islamic Revolutionary Guard Corps said it had targeted U.S. military assets in Kuwait, Bahrain, and Jordan in retaliation. Bahrain's defense ministry said it intercepted several Iranian aerial attacks. Kuwait said it had to cancel flights and that one of its power and water desalination plants was hit by an Iranian attack. Earlier, an Iranian news agency said Tehran could go after five key ports in the Middle East hosting U.S. military or commercial interests in retaliation for a U.S. hit on a maritime control tower at an Iranian port in the city of Chahabar. Emily Fang, NPR News.
11: Air quality warnings are expected to remain in effect throughout much of the U.S., at least through today, caused by smoke from wildfires in Minnesota and Canada. Millions of people are subjected to hazardous smoke drifting across the Great Lakes, Northeast, and Mid-Atlantic regions. Children, older adults, and people with lung or heart disease are urged to stay indoors. New York resident Laura Shapiro is searching for a high-quality face mask.
13: You can feel a little bit in your breathing. You know, and you just know that it's not good to breathe in all these toxins.
11: The National Weather Service says a string of heavy storms may improve air quality today. President Trump says he wants deceased Senator Lindsey Graham's sister to run in the special election to replace him. NPR's Tamara Keith has more on the story.
14: U.S. Senate seats don't come up often. Lindsey Graham had held his seat for more than 23 years and had just won a Republican primary to serve six more when he died suddenly. Trump, who was close with Graham, suggested that the senator's sister, Darlene Graham, be named to replace him temporarily. She was sworn in earlier this week. Now in a post on Truth Social, Trump says he has asked her to run in the special Republican primary to replace her brother for the good of our country. He goes on to say having her serve a full term will honor his legacy and that if she decides to do it, she would have his complete and total endorsement. Tamara Keith, NPR News.
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6: And it's live from LAS News. I'm Robert Garova, in for Josie Wong. In local news, Santa Monica is hoping to bounce back after years of financial woes following nearly $250 million in sex abuse settlements and a decline in tourism. Here's Paul Kiernan. He writes about the California economy for the Wall Street Journal.
2: They're trying to bring events and experiences to bring people into the city while at the same time trying to make the city more dense and create like a homegrown base of demand to offset some of the lost kind of visitor traffic.
6: This week, Santa Monica announced the launch of the new Ocean Way Music Festival coming in September with headliners including Olivia Dean and The Killers. And California is leading a group of 12 states suing to block Paramount from buying Warner Brothers Discovery. The suit says the purchase would hand Paramount control of almost a third of theatrical releases and cable programming. William Kovacic is a former commissioner of the Federal Trade Commission.
15: The states have enough arguments on their side to give real headaches to the parties. They have the capacity to slow this down, to stretch it out, and delay is typically poison to deal making.
6: A federal court decision on whether to temporarily halt the deal is expected by Wednesday. And hey, the Pasadena Humane Society is waiving adoption fees for all pets today. That's until 4 p.m. Visitors can adopt dogs, cats, and critters without having to pay a fee. Adoptions are first come, first served, and you can find more at their website. For local news anytime, head over to LAist.com. Time now, it's going to be 11:06.
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9: 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I'm Alzo Slade, and I'll be making this place a judgmental zone. 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
10: Thanks, Alzo. Thanks, everybody. I'm Tom Papa, and for Peter Sagal, who took the week off to fulfill one of his lifelong dreams, smoking cigarettes in the woods in Canada. Later on, we'll be joined by Vicki Peterson, legendary rock guitarist from the Bangles. But first, it's your turn to call in and play our games. The number is 1-888-WAIT-WAIT. That's 1-888-924-8924. Now, let's welcome our first listener contestant. Hi, you're on Wait, Wait, Don't Tell Me.
19: Hi, Tom. This is Luke from Memphis, Tennessee.
10: Hi, Luke. What do you do down there?
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10: Oh, that's a very long title.
19: Yes.
10: Okay, now Luke, let's introduce you to our panel. First up, a comedian you can see on Saturday, July 18th at Zany's in Chicago, and July 23rd through the 25th in Houston, Texas, it's Dulce Sloan.
20: Hello. Hello.
10: Next, you can see him at the Punchline in Irving, Texas, July 30th through August 1st, and Flappers Comedy Club in Burbank, August 6th. It's Alonzo Bowden.
21: Hello, Luke.
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22: Hey, hello.
10: So welcome to the show, Luke. You're going to play Who's Alzo This Time? Alzo Slade is going to read you three quotes from this week's news. 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Are you ready?
19: Absolutely.
10: All right, good luck. Your first quote is an expert on the Today Show describing cyclospora, an illness spreading around the U.S. this week.
21: The main symptom rhymes with diarrhea.
10: The current outbreak of cyclospora is caused by eating what?
19: Lettuce?
10: Yes, bagged salad and produce. Yes, there's an explosive diarrhea outbreak. And heads up, this is one explosion you do not look cool walking away from in slow-mo. Epidemiologists warn that the microbe spreads through raw lettuce and berries. One victim blamed the salad he had 4 days earlier. If you can remember a salad you had 4 days ago, you are already a mess.
21: All I gotta say is the last big outbreak was COVID. And if you think you didn't want someone with COVID over your house.
20: Oh, what's the bubble for this?
21: We don't want, there'll be no visitors now. You can't. And you know, the thing is, the guy whose job it was to keep an eye on this, you know, he was fired as part of the Doge thing. He's the only guy sitting at home just laughing like, yeah, I wasn't necessary. They didn't need me. Okay.
0: You know, this outbreak has really given me an appreciation for the word explosive. Like, it's just so evocative, isn't it? It really...
1: It kind of makes you want to get it. And just so you know, the explosions start 7 days after you eat the produce, so yes, America, you already have it.
5: But if it's 7 days after, how you know it was that salad?
1: Well, you don't. Welcome to it. Enjoy your time at the pool.
21: Once you've reached the level of explosive, I don't think where it came from is your big concern.
1: All right, Luke, your next quote about a very prominent couple sleeping in separate bedrooms.
22: He's determined to have the better bedroom.
1: That's from the new book, Regime Change, about what couple fighting over who has the better room.
19: Can I have a hint?
1: Yes, you can. The bedrooms are in the White House.
0: That is a great hint.
1: Hold on, let's see if he gets it. Yes, Trump and Melania. The president and Melania have separate bedrooms. We all figured this. The only surprising fact is that they're in the same building.
5: Which bedrooms are they? Like, it's what's the competition? Because wouldn't he be in the presidential suite? He's the president, right?
1: Yeah, but there's someone more powerful. Melania got the bigger, fancier presidential bedroom with all the nice furniture, while Trump sleeps in what is basically the living room next door. Imagine having to sleep in separate rooms because you're so in love, it distracts you from running the country. Trump is reportedly obsessed with trying to make his bedroom better than Melania's, so much so that he has started stealing stuff from other parts of the White House to make his bedroom fancier. This is true. He's taking furniture, lamps, artwork, and carrying it into the room himself. Imagine being a White House staffer working an all-nighter, and you see Trump in his pajamas sneaking by holding a bust of FDR.
21: I don't think anyone knew she slept at the White House. Didn't?
5: Yeah, I'm surprised she's there. Don't
21: the
5: she
21: first
5: live in...
21: term, she lived in New York, right?
1: Yeah,
5: and
1: that's
5: Florida.
1: Right. Right.
5: Why is she even in there? Maybe it's just to piss him off.
1: My wife and I started sleeping in separate bedrooms. Like, we don't start off that way. Like, she snores a lot. So
0: sure,
1: I don't blame it on her.
0: Right. Okay.
1: Yeah, I'm an angel.
5: Right.
1: I'm like a little puppy just
22: but
1: sleeping.
22: Are the separate beds in the same room? Like Leave It to Beaver?
1: No. And we start off in the same bed. Like there's going to be no problem. And then around 3 o'clock in the morning, one of us kicks the other one in the shins and leaves in a rage.
21: Tom, what I love is after this show airs, and you're sleeping out back with the dog thinking, you know, I thought the snoring bit was funny.
1: And I'm sneaking in down the hallway, stealing stuff from my new room. Exactly. Oh. All right, Luke, here's your last quote.
22: Is this the next pumpkin spice?
1: That's the New York Times reporting that what is the next it flavor?
19: I'm gonna have to ask for another hint.
1: Well, I'll give it to you gladly. Just pick up the peels so you don't slip.
19: Banana?
1: Yes, banana. Look around, banana flavor is in everything right now. The trend is red hot while also turning brown.
21: I think you got Dulce with that one.
1: There are banana M&Ms, Starbucks banana cold foam, Dunkin' banana lattes, plus there's fancy banana protein puddings that have all the coolest people asking, wait, am I just eating baby food?
5: Can I say on behalf of everybody, girl, because here's the thing, banana is like grape, right?
1: Uh-huh.
5: So, like, grape flavor don't taste like grape. Grape tastes like purple.
1: Go on.
5: Banana flavor don't taste like the actual fruit. Banana tastes like yellow.
1: Yeah.
5: So we're not dealing with real fruit situations right here. This is real blue raspberry campaign.
0: You think pumpkin spice was real?
5: Hey, I'm black. I don't know nothing about no pumpkin.
0: I will say, I feel like it's audacious of Banana to not even need spice.
1: Ooh.
0: Right? Like, Banana was like, you know what? I can handle this solo.
21: But Banana had been around. Banana's been around so much longer than Pumpkin. You know what I mean? Banana's like, I got this.
1: I'm back.
21: I don't need no help.
22: Just so y'all know, Alonzo is sponsored by Chiquita.
21: That's right, baby. I'm getting paid. I'm getting that big Banana money.
1: Alzo, how did Luke do?
22: Luke did great. 3 out of 3. Congratulations.
1: Nice job, Luke.
19: Awesome. Thanks, Tom. All right. Much more fun than most of my meetings. Bye.

0: Right now, panel, time for you to answer some questions about this week's news.
1: Oh, no.
0: Alonzo, yes, it's pretty hot this summer, but there's a big trend of people saying now is the time to stop doing what?
2: Air conditioning?
0: No. Would you like a hint?
2: Yeah, I think so.
0: My secret is I'm sure this is happening to a large degree.
2: Yeah.
0: Also, Old Spice.
2: The people who want privacy when using their phones in public have given up deodorant.
0: That's right, wearing deodorant.
2: What better way to be alone on a phone call?
0: Americans are giving up deodorant in probably the worst week of the year to do that. Most deodorant skippers say they don't need it because they shower a lot, which is true, as long as that means you shower every 15 minutes.
3: There have been days where I've forgotten deodorant, not
0: right.
3: on purpose, and I'm just like, my high fives are real low. Like down to the waist, you know.
0: Is there a difference between not going with deodorant and going with deodorant that is just made natural?
4: You know, yeah, those like those, aren't there crystal rocks?
0: Yeah.
4: That you're supposed to rub in your pits?
0: Right, and it doesn't have aluminum in it, and they're just.
5: Yeah. There are some people who don't need the aluminum.
0: Uh-huh.
5: And there are some people who should be wrapped in Reynolds wrap.
0: Coming up, how to liven up that funeral in our Bluff the Listener game. Call 1-888-WAIT-WAIT to play. We'll be back in a minute with more of Wait, Wait, Don't Tell Me from NPR.
6: 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I'm Robert Garova. 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It's 11:19.
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9: 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From NPR and WBEZ Chicago, this is Wait, Wait, Don't Tell Me, the NPR News Quiz. I'm Alzo Slade. We're playing this week with Alonzo Bowden, Helen Hong, and Dulce Sloan. And here again is your host at the Studebaker Theater in Chicago, Illinois, Tom Papa.
0: Thanks, Alzo.
5: Bow, bow, bow, bow, bow.
0: Thanks, Alzo. Right now, it's time for the Wait, Wait, Don't Tell Me Bluff the Listener game. 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
10: Hi, this is Brendan calling from Exeter, New Hampshire.
0: Oh, nice to meet you, Brendan. What do you do there in New Hampshire?
10: I run a hardware and craft store, and in my free time, I fly drones and take care of my three cats.
0: Oh, where do you fly your drones?
10: Up the river.
4: What?
0: I love how we still have modern technology, but it still sounds very New Hampshire. It's like, I've got a high-tech drone going up the river. Well, it's nice to have you with us, Brendan. You're going to play our game in which you must try and tell truth from fiction. What's the topic, Alzo?
9: Let's put the fun in funeral.
0: Something should never change about funerals. Nobody wants to go to open casket where they're like, we thought we'd just show you the legs this time. But sometimes change is good, and this week we heard about something new in the funeral biz. Our panelists are going to tell you about it. Pick the one who's telling the truth, and you'll win the wait waiter of your choice on your voicemail. Are you ready to play?
10: I'm ready to play.
0: All right. First up, it's Alonzo Bowden.
2: 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Nope, because he had clean memories. When life ends, Clean Memory Service removes all bad decisions from the internet. Compromising club pictures, browser history, that OnlyFans account that you used just that one time, it all goes when you go. Lexi Gardell, who works for Clean Memories, explains, even people who are pretty normal in real life have some pretty crazy internet presences. You think grandma didn't get freaky in her DMs? With Clean Memories, you'll keep thinking that. There are different packages, starting with Good Guy, which cleans browser history of adult and gambling websites. Next is That's Not Me, which removes any compromising pictures from social media, dating sites, in the cloud. There's I Didn't Say That, which cleans up posts made. Did you really think those unhinged opinions on who played Disney princesses is out there? Not anymore. Top of the line is the Angel Package, which is a CIA-level cleansing of your digital past. You'll be harder to find than Jason Bourne.
0: That's a new service called Clean Memories that cleans up your internet presence after you died, from Alonzo Bowden. Your next story of a celebration of life comes from Helen Hahn.
4: Have you ever wanted to meet someone just like you, even after you're dead? A new service is offering to pair up two recently deceased strangers with similar interests for buy one, get one free funeral services. If you think Uncle Jim is the only one who loved his kids and his bowling league, think again. BOGO Forever LLC will search for another recently deceased person who also loved their kids and their bowling league. BOGO Forever LLC tries especially hard to pair people with the same first names as well as interests. According to one employee, you wouldn't believe how many women named Ruth love to knit. The services are a big hit with families. According to one recent client, we had twice the amount of food at the wake, and now grandma can be buried next to someone who also loved WWE.
0: That was BOGO Forever, a service that pairs your loved one with a similar loved one for a combo funeral, from Helen Hong. And your last story of an innovation in internment comes from Dulce Sloan.
1: Are you known as the drama queen of your family who wants to have one last hurrah after you've passed? Or are you the peacekeeper who wants to stir up some trouble but doesn't want to face the consequences? Then Dark Secret is the service for you. For just $500, they'll send a mysterious weeping woman to your funeral in hopes of creating a level of high drama and curiosity that is only seen in an Agatha Christie novel. Hercule Poirot himself couldn't solve this mystery. A black car will drop off your tragic figure draped in professional mourning clothes and only sharing a heartbroken smile. She answers no questions, offers no explanation, and leaves discreetly in that same black car. But a nosy aunt or a greedy child is always the issue at a funeral. While Dark Secrets provides a weeping woman performing the highest theatrical display of mourning, your family could still be acting like a Tyler Perry movie.
0: Okay, Brendan. 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From Helen Hong, we have BOGO Forever, a buy one, get one free funeral service for like-minded dead people. And from Dulce Sloan, Dark Secrets, a company that will send a mysterious woman to your funeral. Which one is real?
10: I'm going to have to go with Dulce and the mysterious woman. That sounds like something that I've heard of before. Real.
0: All right, and to find out the correct answer, let's hear from someone who likes the idea of the real story.
11: To get paid to show up and say nothing is probably the best job an actor could get.
0: Yeah. This is Kaylin Carter, an actor in Chicago, talking about the mysterious funeral lady service. Congratulations, Brendan, you got it right.
10: Awesome, thank you very much.
0: And you earned a point for Dulce, and you've won our prize, the voice of your choice, on your voicemail.
10: Thank you. Thank you for having me.
0: All right. Thank you for playing with us today. Say goodbye, everybody.
5: Goodbye, everybody.

0: Game we call Not My Job. Our guest, Vicki Peterson, is one of the greatest rock guitarists of all time and one of the founding members of the Bangles. Their song Walk Like an Egyptian was both a number one hit and the only song I can actually do the dance to. You can see her this summer on tour with her husband, John Cousel. Vicki Peterson, thank you so much for joining us on Wait, Wait, Don't Tell Me.
1: Thank you so much for having me.
0: This is very exciting. Thank you so much for being
1: here. It is very exciting.
0: Yeah.
1: You have no idea.
0: You look very cool. You've got cool guitars up on the walls. Does there have to be a guitar behind you everywhere you go?
1: Of course. Yes.
2: You know, it's like the folks that have the bookshelf behind them on their Zoom calls to show how intelligent they are. This is the musician equivalent of that.
1: Absolutely.
0: So, Vicki, you've played with two of the most iconic all-female bands, the Bangles, of course, and the Go-Go's. The Bangles originally had a different band name.
1: We had several. We started off in L.A. as the Bangs.
0: Right.
1: We were the Colors, the Supersonic Bangs, and then we just shortened it. We added Bangles, yeah.
0: What were some of the dumb things that people would say about an all-female rock band that was kicking ass?
1: Oh, please. Yeah, well, what's it like being in an all-girl band? What's it like being an all-girl? All-girl. Well, I haven't had much experience with the others, so yeah, that's tough. Yeah, it was, you know, is it hard? You know, like, well, everything's hard.
0: Yeah. And what was the, so you did the Bangles, but then you also were in the Go-Go's for a short time.
1: Well, yeah, I mean, we were friends with the Go-Go's, and my friend Charlotte Caffey was pregnant with my ex-boyfriend's baby.
3: What? Yeah! Talk about that, girl.
4: Ooh, write that. I know you wrote that song.
3: Was this?
1: I mean, they were married. It's legit. They were married at the time.
4: Okay.
3: Was this when the band was called the Bangs?
1: Post-Bang. No, but so Charlotte couldn't tour that tour, and she called me up and asked me if I would step in for her, which was just a blast. I had so much fun. It was great to be a side chick, as Jane Weedland called me, Vic Vic side chick. they were really fun. It was a great experience.
2: I have a question. I just recently watched the Walk Like an Egyptian video. How did you all get that many New Yorkers to walk in the middle of the street doing that dance?
1: New Yorkers do walk in the middle of the street. I don't know if you know that.
2: Yeah.
3: Do you get any Egyptians that come up to you and be like, really?
1: Really? No.
0: Your other great song, Manic Monday, was written by Prince. Did you interact with Prince a lot?
1: Oh, yeah. I mean,
0: yeah?
1: As much as one can.
0: What was that like? Did he approach you?
1: He did. It was sort of, he is very enigmatic, as you know, I'm sure.
0: Yeah.
1: He did. He saw our video for Hero Takes a Fall, which was off of our first album. And he approached us with a cassette tape that had two songs on it, one of which was Manic Monday.
0: Wow.
1: And he would just show up at shows sometimes. I would just look over in the wings and, you know, and our road manager would be going, Prince is here, he wants to play.
0: Jeez.
3: What?
0: Jeez.
1: Yes.
3: He would crash your shows?
1: Yes.
0: That had to be amazing.
1: Yes.
0: So you got to play alongside Prince live.
1: Mm-hmm.
0: What was that?
1: A number of times.
0: What was that like?
1: Otherworldly.
0: Yeah.
1: You know, and especially the first time he just came out and then we were playing, he just wanted to sing on Manic Monday with us. He grabbed a tambourine and sang, and I think we did a couple of old rock and billy songs or something with him, and I was just literally, here's my Les Paul, please.
0: God, that's amazing. So you played in the band with your sister, and your husband comes from a family band as well called the Cousels. Whose family fought more?
1: Oh, definitely the Cousels.
0: Now, the Cousels, for people that don't know, was the band that inspired the Partridge Family.
1: Mm-hmm, mm-hmm.
0: Right?
1: There's more of them. That is very true.
0: Yeah.
1: It is very true. And I was a huge Cousels fan when I was a kid. So this is like one of those beautiful stories, because when I was 9 and got that first electric guitar, I knew that I was going to marry John Cousel.
0: Really?
4: Oh.
0: And how did you let him know that?
1: I kept it a secret for a very long time.
0: When you're touring with your husband and someone screws up on stage in the middle of a concert, what happens? Are you kind to each other, or can you let each other have it?
1: Oh, I have a look. Apparently.
0: Oh. Yeah.
1: Apparently I have a look. But it's usually laughter. We usually just dissolve into laughter.
0: Do you ever say something when you hear your song played out in the wild?
1: Oh, one of the first times, we had just done a podcast, we got back in the car, and I turned on the radio, and they were playing one of our songs. They were playing 1,000 times. And of course I thought it was my phone. And I was like, oh, I didn't realize I had it playing. And then I said, no, it's the radio. And I'm telling you, it was as exciting as the first time I heard Manic Monday coming from somebody's car.
0: Wow.
1: We were like teenagers. We lost it, both of us.
0: Oh, that's so exciting. Well, this is so special for us. Thank you so much for being
1: Thank
0: here.
1: Thank you, Tom.
0: All right, Vicky, we've asked you here to play a game we're calling...
2: Lie Down Like an Egyptian.
0: Okay. The Bengals had a big hit with Walk Like an Egyptian, so we thought we'd ask you about Egyptians that lie down. Mummies. Get 2 out of 3 questions about mummies right, and you'll win our prize for one of our listeners, the voice of their choice on their voicemail. Alzo, who is Vicky Peterson playing for?
2: Allie Freeman of Richmond, Virginia.
1: Okay, Allie. Oh my God. Hey, can I call my best friend? She's an historian.
0: Nope, it's too late. All right, Vicky, here's your first question. The mummification process was quite complex and involved a technology we still use today. What is it? A, the spin dryer. B, those silica packets inside food or medicine containers that say do not eat. Or C, the tape dispenser.
1: I'm going to guess there was a substance like silica in Egypt.
0: You're right, B. So, nice job. Mummifiers put little packets filled with a mineral inside the body to absorb moisture. So mummies are, in a way, the original beef jerky. Here's your next question.
4: Why'd they cry?
0: The most famous mummy of all is probably King Tutankhamun, but he wasn't a perfect specimen. Why? A, shortly after he was discovered, his penis broke off and someone stole it. B, his right foot wasn't mummified and actually was in pretty good shape. Or C, though the markings in the tomb describe the solid gold cat statue buried with him, turns out it was only gold plated.
3: Come on, it's got to be the penis one.
1: All right, let's say A.
0: You're right, A. If there is a curse of the pharaohs, stealing a mummy's penis is how you get it. All right, here's your last question. A study published in 2025 found a surprising thing about unearthed mummies. What? A, if you soak them in warm water, they turn back into people. B, they are magnetic, like a refrigerator door. Or C, they smell fantastic.
1: Define fantastic.
0: Really good.
3: Ooh. Gosh. Crowd's chiming in for C.
1: Smelling fantastic. Okay, I'll go with that. I could say that there'd be herbs and things that were buried along with, maybe.
0: Right. Well, you are...
1: No, it's not. It's not C.
0: You're right. It's C.
4: Yay!
2: Tom, you had to save her from herself.
1: Save me from myself.
0: Woody, spicy, and sweet were the leading descriptions from what sounded more like a wine tasting than a mummy sniffing exercise. Alzo, how did Vicky do on our quiz?
2: She did great. 3 out of 3. Congratulations, Vicky.
1: Yay!
0: Nice. Vicki Peterson is on tour with her husband, John Cowsill. Their album is Long After the Fire. Vicki Peterson, thank you so much for joining us on Wait, Wait, Don't Tell.
1: Thank you so much.

0: 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Call 1-888-WAIT-WAIT to join us on air. 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
6: 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From NPR and WBEZ Chicago, this is Wait, Wait, Don't Tell Me, the NPR News Quiz. I'm Alzo Slade. We're playing this week with Helen Hong, Alonzo Bowden, and Dulce Sloan. And here again is your host at the Studebaker Theater in Chicago, Illinois, Tom Papa.
0: Thanks, Alzo. In just a minute, even we here at Wait, Wait are not safe from the global limericks pandemic. If you'd like to play our Listener Limerick Challenge, give us a call at 1-888-WAIT-WAIT. That's 1-888-924-8924. But right now, panel, some more questions for you from this week's news. Helen, a new study looking at orangutans had discovered that the mothers of some animals arrange what for their children?
7: Orangutan mothers arrange the bananas. No, I need a hint.
0: Okay, here's a hint. The moms presumably negotiate whose nest, who's providing snacks, who has allergies to what bugs.
8: You would do this with your nephew. You and your sister with your nephew
7: right?
8: would talk to the other moms.
7: Right. Because coordinate play dates?
0: Yes, play dates.
8: We did it!
9: And she'll still get a point for that.
6: That was rough.
7: Play dates?
0: The researchers discovered that orangutan moms organize play dates with other moms to build social skills in their children.
7: Oh.
0: It's a little different from how we do it. At a bad human play date, someone won't share a toy. With orangutans, someone's face gets ripped off.
9: Who's the Karen-type mom in the orangutan society?
8: The one with the bang.
9: Looking at the other one saying, hey, Your kid did this and your kid did that.
8: If your son throws grubs at my son one more time, I would throw him out this jungle.
0: It's significant that the mothers actually arrange these play dates. I mean, you don't often see that. But it's awkward when the zebra kids are over at the lions and they're like, so what do you guys like to eat for a snack? Alonzo, this week we learned about the trendy dish that rich people in the Hamptons can't get enough of. What?
9: Poor people.
8: They're delicious.
9: They finally reached the point they're just eating them. They just don't care. No, what might it be? I haven't been invited to the Hamptons lately.
0: You can also get them with a side of fries on every kid's menu.
9: Chicken fingers.
0: That's right. Chicken nuggets.
9: Chicken nuggets.
0: Chicken nuggets. Or as the elite call them, chicken nougat.
9: I love...
0: According to the New York Times, all the fancy rich people in the Hamptons are, quote, elevating the experience of chicken nuggets by serving them at parties with caviar and micro radish greens. Said one woman, quote, it's literally like eating at McDonald's.
9: I love when these rich, high-end chefs come up with scams like this. Yeah. Right? It's like, hey, man, you know how much money we can make on chicken nuggets if we just call them something else and then just charge 10 times as much?
0: This is
9: genius.
8: I would have been more impressed if it was dino nuggets. Or the star-shaped ones that they have at Carl's Jr.
9: Oh, wait till they come across cocktail weenies. Next summer is going to be a fortune.
0: Style experts are chalking the trend up to nostalgia. You know, the simplicity of those days before you married into money.

0: Coming up, it's Lightning Fill in the Blank. But first, it's the game where you have to listen for the rhyme. If you'd like to play on air, call or leave a message at 1-888-WAIT-WAIT. That's 1-888-924-8924. We're right here most weeks at the Studebaker Theater in downtown Chicago, and come see us on the road. We'll be in Sonoma County, California on July 30th, and in Huber Heights, Ohio, just outside of Dayton, on September 3rd. For tickets and information to all our live events, go to nprpresents.org. Hi, you're on Wait, Wait, Don't Tell Me.
1: Hi, this is Katie calling from Dallas, Texas.
0: Oh, nice to meet you, Katie.
2: Town.
0: Can you tell me what you do for fun?
1: Yes, I am a big crossword puzzle and jigsaw puzzle fan. I am hoping to compete in the jigsaw puzzle championships one day.
0: Whoa. Ooh. What in those championships, how many pieces is the average?
1: It depends on what tier you're in, but between, I think, 500 and 1,000.
0: Wow, you sound like
3: NPR.
0: That's why we love you. Well, it's nice to have you with us, Katie. Welcome to the show. Alzo Slade is going to read you three news-related limericks with the last word or phrase missing from each. If you can fill in that last word or phrase correctly on two limericks, you are a winner. Here's your first limerick.
4: This toy is not just for kids. The ads say so. And the putty smell does...

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1: Dangerous when you put the word adult in front of anything.
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1: Like as soon
3: All right, here's your next limerick.
4: With some cocoa beans taped to my locket, my workouts take off like a rocket. That dark Hershey smell works like Pavlov's bright bell. I get amped when I'm sniffing some
1: chocolate?
3: That's right, chocolate. According to Forbes, dark chocolate before a workout could add 18 extra reps. Finally, combining my two interests, pumping iron for massive gains and having a little treat. It turns out you don't even have to eat the chocolate for the benefits. Sniffing it also works great. Finally, time to rip poppers at the gym with my boys.
2: You think it's like a carrot in front of a horse situation?
3: Were you just running, trying to get the chocolate? All right, here's your last limerick.
4: With inflation, high fashion can't pay. So we're putting found scraps on display. We use little pigs' tricks, skipping past bricks and sticks. We're making our clothes out of...
1: hay.
3: Yes, there you go, hay. Chanel's latest runway collection featured a hat and jacket covered in loose strands of hay for that please give me a brain, Mr. Wizard look.
5: I just have to ask your father, you have daughters.
3: Yes, sir.
5: Your daughter says, Dad, for my birthday this year, I want the Chanel hay jacket.
3: Right.
5: Do you question that or you just go buy it?
3: I say, that's ridiculous. It's so opulent and disgusting, and then I would go get it. Because I can't say no, they're my daughters.
2: We just tell her, like, we have hay at home, but it's...
3: She does have a pet rabbit, and we have a ton of hay. I'll just rub peanut butter on her shoulders and say, roll around with your rabbit for a while. Alzo, how did Katie do?
4: She's a weight limerick champion, 3 out of 3.
3: Yeah. Congratulations, and thank you for playing, Katie.
6: Thank you so much.
3: All right, good luck with your puzzles. 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
7: 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Coming up in just a few minutes, we'll hear what Film Week critics Tim Cogshell and Christy Lemire think of Christopher Nolan's The Odyssey, a nearly 3-hour epic starring Matt Damon as Odysseus, Anne Hathaway, and Tom Holland co-star. And we talk with Christopher Nolan about the making of The Odyssey. It's just minutes away, Film Week at noon on LAist 89.3 and on the app.
3: Now on to our final game, Lightning Fill in the Blank. Each of our players will have 60 seconds in which to answer as many fill in the blank questions as they can. Each correct answer is worth 2 points. Alzo, can you give us the scores?
4: Absolutely. Alonzo and Dulce are tied up at 3 with Helen, 2 points.
2: What? No, you got it.
3: All right, Helen, you're in third place, so you're up first.
2: Okay.
3: The clock will start when I begin your first question. Fill in the blank. The U.S. and Iran continued to exchange fire over control of the blank.
1: Strait of Hormuz.
3: Air quality across the Northeast was at dangerous levels this week due to blanks in Canada.
1: Wildfires.
3: Right. Sam Neill, best known for his role of Dr. Alan Grant in the blank movies, passed away at the age of 71.
1: Jurassic Park.
3: Right. The American League shut out the National League 4-0 in baseball's blank game.
1: The Super Bowl.
3: The All-Star Game.
1: Yep.
3: Christopher Nolan's new film adaptation of the blank opened to glowing reviews.
1: The Odyssey.
3: Right. The fossil of a blank named Gus sold for a record $50 million.
1: A T-Rex.
3: Right. In Maryland, a man was arrested after attempting to rob a bank with a stolen blank.
1: Poop lettuce.

0: robbed the bank with a kitten.
1: What?
0: The man stole a kitten from a pet store, then ran into the bank across the street, asked the bank teller, "Can you hold this?" Gave them the kitten while he wrote a note demanding money. The cat is now available for adoption, and the description on the website says she is always ready for the next adventure. Alzo, how many points for Helen?
2: She did all right. She got 5 right for 10 more points. Total of 12. She's in the lead now.
1: Yay, Helen! Right.
0: Okay, Dulce.
1: No, thank you.
0: You're up next. Fill in the blank. The governor of South Carolina appointed the sister of the late Senator blank to serve the remainder of his term.
1: Lindsey Graham.
0: Right. Complete this New York Post headline. Chuck Schumer appears to blank on Senate floor.
1: Sleep?
0: Chuck Schumer appears to let loose huge fart on Senate floor.
1: Girl, what?
0: 12 states and the Writers Guild of America sued to block the proposed merger of Warner Brothers and blank.
1: Paramount?
0: Right. A Los Angeles TV reporter was praised for continuing her live report even after blank.
1: Let's see, something had to happen. Car accident, a chase, a fire.
0: Even after a flying cockroach climbed up her neck. KTLA's Rachel Menatoff was reporting on the California heat wave when a flying cockroach, at least 2 inches long, landed on her shirt, climbed all the way up her neck before jumping onto her microphone and flying away. She kept her composure, threw back to the studio, and then started shaking out her clothes like crazy, we assume for the rest of the week. Alzo, how did Dulce do?
2: She got 3 right for 6 more points, total of 9. Helen Hong is still in the lead.
0: All right.
1: I only got 3 right? That feels wrong.
0: So, Alzo, how many does Alonzo need to win?
2: 5 to win.
1: Ooh.
3: Pressure is on.
0: All right, this is for the game. Fill in the blank. E. Jean Carroll finally received the $5 million she was owed after winning a civil lawsuit against blank.
3: Trump.
0: Right. Analysis concluded the damage to the lining of blank was likely due to errors during the installation process.
3: The reflecting pool.
0: Right. The Washington Post fact-checking department concluded the hospital photo of blank holding that day's newspaper was genuine.
3: Mitch McConnell.
0: Right.
3: May I add, yeah, right.
0: The FDA approved a new pill that significantly lowers blank levels.
3: Cholesterol?
0: Right. A school board in Florida announced it would be instituting a new policy on grade inflation after a student graduated with a GPA of blank.
3: 5?
0: He had an 11.99 GPA. Actor Hal Williams, known for his roles in 227 and Sanford in blank, died at age 91.
3: Son?
0: Right.
1: What?
3: That was a tough one.
0: This Sunday's World Cup final marks the first in history in which one team's star once gave a blank to the other team's star.
3: Wow. A goal?
0: Bath. When Spain's Lamine Yamal was a baby, his family won a raffle for a photo shoot with then new star Lionel Messi. And this adorable photo shoot involved Messi giving Yamal a bath. Now, he's all grown up and playing Messi in the final. Which goes to show you, anything can happen when you let a random professional soccer player wash your baby. Alzo, did Alonzo do well enough to win?
2: Yes, he did. He got 5 right for 10 more points, total of 13.
0: Nice job. In just a minute, we'll ask our panelists to predict what'll be the big surprise at this week's World Cup final. But first, let me tell you that support for NPR comes from NPR stations and DuckDuckGo, a private search engine and browser. 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Philip Godeke writes our limericks. Our public address announcer is Paul Friedman. Our ops manager is Jasira Vardak. Thanks to the staff and crew at the Studebaker Theater. BJ Letterman composed our theme. Our program is produced by Jennifer Mills, Miles Dornbos, and Lillian King. Special thanks to Mohamed El Sheikhi. Peter Gwynn once gave a bath to a baby Peter Sagal. Emma Choi is our vibe curator. Technical direction, Lorna White. Our CFO is Colin Miller. Our production manager is Robert Newhouse. Our senior producer is Ian Chillag. The executive producer of Wait, Wait, Don't Tell Me is Mike Danforth. Now, panel, what's going to happen at the World Cup final? Dulce Sloan.
1: Argentina loses and Messi has to give Yamal another bath.
0: Alonzo Bowden.
3: Donald Trump is shocked and angered to find out they give the trophy to the winning team and not to him.
0: Helen Hong.
4: That stadium has to clear out immediately to make way for Taylor Swift's vow renewal.
2: And if any of that happens, panel will ask you about it on Wait, Wait, Don't Tell Me.
0: Thank you, Alzo Slade. Thanks also to Dulce Sloan, Alonzo Bowden, and Helen Hong. And thanks to all of you for listening. I'm Tom Papa, filling in for Peter Sagal. And we'll see you next week. This is NPR.
5: 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I'm Robert Garova, in for Josie Wong. Thanks so much for listening this Saturday morning. Be sure to tune in next week for Climate Monday. We're going to hear about mosquito season, why health officials are concerned, and what they're doing about it. 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
9: 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Welcome, I'm Larry Mantle, with critics Tim Cogshell and Christy Lemire. Christopher Nolan's The Odyssey makes its eagerly anticipated debut. The nearly three-hour epic stars Matt Damon as Odysseus, Anne Hathaway as his wife Penelope, and Tom Holland as their son Telemachus. We'll hear our critics' thoughts on Nolan's adapted screenplay, the ambitious special effects, and overall impact of the first feature filmed in 70mm IMAX. Later, longtime LAist listener Christopher Nolan joins me to detail the challenges in making The Odyssey. And also this week, a 4K restoration of the acclaimed 1987 Ross McElwee documentary Sherman's March and McElwee's new one remake. It's all on Film Week right after NPR National News.
10: Live from NPR News in Washington, I'm Nora Rahm. U.S. Central Command says another two U.S. service members were killed in the war with Iran. They died in an Iranian attack in Jordan yesterday. In a statement released today, Iran's supreme leader called on Iranians to be steadfast as fighting escalates between Iran and the U.S. NPR's Hadil Alshalchi reports.
11: In a statement read by a news anchor on Iranian state media, Supreme Leader Ayatollah Mujtaba Khamenei called President Trump's signature on their memorandum of understanding, quote, worthless and invalid. He warned of, quote, unforgettable lessons if the U.S. continues its strikes on Iran. Khamenei urged Iranians not to let the U.S., quote, receive any signs of weakness. Iranian state media said that a power station and a desalination facility and bridges were struck. Iran warned that if the U.S. attacks continued, it would target airports in the United Arab Emirates. U.S. Central Command said four U.S. service members were also wounded and one is missing in the Iranian attack on a U.S. base in Jordan. Hadil Alshalchi, NPR News, Istanbul.
10: Canadians are pushing back after criticism from President Trump and other American politicians, blaming Canadians for wildfire smoke drifting south of the border. More than 900 fires are burning across Canada. Dan Karpinchuk reports.
12: Ontario Premier Doug Ford urges critics to send support rather than complain, just as Canada has done for efforts to fight fires in California. In a post on social media, Trump says he's holding Canada responsible for the fires and is threatening more tariffs, claiming Canada is not maintaining its forests, resulting in dangerous polluted air. Other Republican lawmakers accuse Canada of not acting with urgency. A former aide in the Harper government, Dimitris Soutis, says wildfires do not recognize international borders and noted Canada has 9% of the world's forests, much of it in remote areas. Prime Minister Mark Carney took a swipe at Washington's climate change policies, saying climate change is everyone's responsibility. For NPR News, I'm Dan Karpinchuk in Toronto.
10: More information is emerging about last week's shooting death during an immigration enforcement traffic stop in Maine. NPR's Sergio Martinez Beltran has more.
13: NPR has learned that the ICE officer who allegedly shot Joan Duran Guerrero in Maine had a long history of violent behavior and struggles with serious mental health problems. That officer's name is David Brulet. NPR has reported he's an Army veteran and former police officer. My colleague Vanessa Romo talked to Brulet's ex-wife, Ashley Brulet. She said for years she tried to warn the Army and others that her former husband is troubled and abusive.
10: NPR's Sergio Martinez Beltran. Earlier this month, a man was shot and killed by immigration agents during a traffic stop in Houston. Officials say there is no body camera footage from either shooting. This is NPR News in Washington.
5: And it's live from LAS News. I'm Robert Garova, in for Josie Wong. An update on that 100-year-old water main break in West Hollywood. LADWP says crews made significant progress overnight. That includes cutting and removing a 25-foot-long piece of the broken pipe and putting in a replacement. The department said they don't have a specific ETA for the fix, but they're working as fast and safely as possible. LADWP says it's asking customers to conserve water, but reliable drinking water is still available. Parts of Sunset Boulevard are still closed. The popular Dialogue Cafe on Holloway Drive says it doesn't know when it'll be able to reopen. On its Instagram page, local favorite Book Soup says they're still closed today and hope to reopen within a few days. And LA County's Office of Education sent a letter to LAUSD warning it's at risk of running out of money. Mariana Dale reports.
14: This letter says that the district's new labor agreements, which will cost an additional $1 billion next school year, along with an existing budget deficit and declining enrollment, create what they're calling a severe fiscal event, or what we might call, in layman's terms, bankruptcy.
5: The county has tasked the district with revising its budget by mid-August or risk an appointed external advisor to override LAUSD board and superintendent's decisions. And Hobbit time. Peter Jackson's Lord of the Rings trilogy turns 25 this year, and you can celebrate with a concert featuring the work of composer Howard Shore. The concert features 238 musicians, all under a 60-foot screen. Performances at 1 and 7 p.m. today. Peacock Theater, downtown L.A. It's 12:06.
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9: 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We start with the movie that overnight it sold out IMAX theaters, yes, for even 2 a.m. screenings. We're talking about Christopher Nolan's The Odyssey. He did the adaptation and directed the film, starring Matt Damon, Tom Holland, Anne Hathaway, and Robert Pattinson. The film is rated R. It's in wide release in multiple formats. Tim, please start us on The Odyssey.
16: In some places, it sold out more than a year ago, which I think is relevant because it says something about what's going on here that really has nothing to do with the movie per se, right? This is a Christopher Nolan film. There are these directors who are the stars of the cinema that they produce, no matter who they cast in the film. John Ford was one of those guys going one by my generation. It starts with Stanley Kubrick. He was one. Spielberg became one. Cameron, maybe Ridley Scott. There are a few others. You think about Stanley Kubrick, a film like Eyes Wide Shut. Tom Cruise and Nicole Kidman, except we don't talk about that film that way. We think of it as Stanley Kubrick's film. That's what that is. And Nolan has become one of these sorts of directors, thus all those sellouts to people who, you know, they know nothing about this film. It hasn't been reviewed, nothing, but they bought the ticket anyway to see that Christopher Nolan film. This is a perfectly fine film. It's even good. It has all the flaws that Christopher Nolan films tend to have. It's too dark and monochromatic. It's a little stagey from my point of view. And in his attempt in this particular film to sort of modernize it a bit, he does a few things to drive me crazy, particularly as a fan of this era, these sort of ancient Greek tomes. Telemachus calls Odysseus dad and Penelope mom. Those words are old, but they're not 3,000 years old. And little things like that happen in this movie a lot, and they drive me crazy. So maybe I'm just picking at these things a little bit, but I don't think so. We get that story, right? Odysseus, who I grew up calling Ulysses because we engaged the Latinized version, mm-hmm. Who after the Trojan War tries to make his way home. In the moments where we have things like the Cyclops and that six-headed sea monster and a couple of the witches or whatever, the IMAX and the tools that Christopher Nolan have to bring to bear, those moments are Christopher Nolan moments. They're fantastic. But most of this movie, not those moments. Most of this movie are Greeks talking. Greeks talking on a boat. Greeks talking on the beach. Greeks talking in a dark, dingy dining room. And none of that requires IMAX in any way, shape, or form. The sound design, to my mind, Christy, is the one thing that's absolutely extraordinary in this film.
9: It knocks you. I mean, you feel the force of that sound in your seat.
16: Hey, look, I don't know what a Cyclops sounds like. So I'm going to go with it. And he creates a thing.
9: The Odyssey. What'd you think, Christy?
17: Absolutely thrilling, gripping filmmaking. This is excellent. This is more than fine or good. This is great. This is like impeccable craftsmanship. Everybody at the top of their game, you know, whether it's Hoyt Van Hoytema, who has been his cinematographer for a while now, Ellen Marajnik, his costume designer here, everyone's working at the absolute peak. The Ludwig Göransson score is just exceptional filmmaking on every level. It's also a horror movie. Like, he puts you in the middle of it. You think you know The Odyssey. You read it in high school, maybe. So, you know, you've got your Scylla and Charybdis. Maybe you get past that whirlpool and you survive, but oh, that monster's coming. And even though you know it's coming, the way that he puts you in the middle of the boat and just uses silence and pacing to create suspense, it is absolutely thrilling and horrifying. There are scenes in the boat, Larry, you're talking about the sound design, where he's just getting whipped about. His crew's getting whipped about. They're getting battered, and you are in the middle of it with them, and you're like, oh my God, is anybody going to make it out of this? And not just Odysseus getting home. Is anybody going to get home? And we feel like we are in the middle of it because it is so immersive. In IMAX, he shot this in IMAX. You know, increasingly, no one likes to shoot in IMAX. Back when he did The Dark Knight, only some of it was in IMAX, so like it would pop out to the bigger aspect ratio for like the bank heist or whatever. This whole thing is, and if you can see it that way, it is so immersive. I don't have a problem with the anachronistic dialogue. I mean, he has omitted some things from The Odyssey, and not everything that happens in the poem exists here in the film. So he's made some choices, and I'm okay with that. It didn't take me out. I don't know. Are you a purist for this kind of literature, Tim? Well, is that what it is?
16: Well, yeah, a little bit. Look, it doesn't have to be all those English guys in togas talking that way either. But I think that sometimes when we just sort of walk outside of things that are perfectly reasonable, all they have to say is mother and father and I'm not bugged anymore. And that a few times through the film. A couple of other things I thought were exceptional. Most of the roles in this movie, you know, there was all sorts of controversy on some of the casting in the movie. Generally speaking, there's only one star that's moving. It's Matt Damon.
17: Mm-hmm.
16: Everybody else is in something that I would call an elevated cameo to one extent or another, depending on exactly how long they were there. Maybe Anne Hathaway makes it just over the hump of that.
17: Tom Holland.
16: It makes it over the hump of that. But the one who does the most with what they have is John Leguizamo. Who plays Jarius, the blind swineherd. He is doing everything that needs to be done with the amount of time that he gets on screen. I remember him and everything that he did in this movie. I don't know. Look, chunks of this movie are taken from, you know, the Iliad, a little bit from the Aeneid and Virgil. That horse is in all that. I didn't buy some of those things. And then when we do them, the big battle scenes, they're dark and monochromatic and kind of choppy.
17: So I think with a lot of this, with, you know, the way that Nolan has structured a lot of his recent films, they feel like kind of chilly, cerebral puzzle boxes. And there is a bleakness to that, like to Tenet, for example, and to Interstellar. This felt much more vibrant and alive to me. There are shots like on the seas at night where there is, you know, a variety of color and shading. When you first see the Trojan horse on the beach, that shot is breathtaking, and that is not dark or choppy. You know, he will let you linger in a wide shot for a long time. I think I didn't find this choppy at all. And
16: the action scenes, the particularly the sort of battle scenes, that's when I call it choppy. And then he, and you know, when we widen up him and Calypso on the beach, Charlize Theron on the beach, yes. You know, but now we're in these sort of big dramatic talking scenes, and you know what? Those don't require IMAX. close-ups of a face don't require an IMAX.
18: Was this the first feature film to be entirely shot on 70mm IMAX?
17: I think so.
16: Entirely. All of his films have a bit, 65, 70, but this is the first one to be shot entirely with those big blimped cameras. He came up with this extraordinary system that requires mirrors and things so that those cameras are huge, so that the actors...
18: And noisy.
16: Yeah, very noisy, which is why they had to blimp them, so that the actors could look into each other's eyes. He would put a mirror on the lens of the camera, and what the actor would actually be looking at is a reflection of the person that they were playing opposite of, their eyes, so that they could still play, and it keeps the eye lines right. It's all very extraordinary, but completely unnecessary, particularly if you're talking about a, you know, over-the-shoulder shot.
17: But just from a technical perspective, he's always pushing it. So why not do that? If you can, why not? And make it feel like we're in the middle of it with them. And that's one of the thrills of this, is that it is big and stagey, but not distancing. You are in it with them. You are feeling everything they're feeling, either on a grand epic scale or in close quarters, like when they go see Circe in her cabin and the awful things that happen there. Like, I think in the big ways and in the small intimate ways, it's always effective.
16: The spot where I felt that the most, the things that happen in the cave regarding the Cyclops. Mm-hmm. We're in the cave. He keeps us in the cave. That's a very good idea. It's dark and monochromatic.
17: But it's one a cave. That one light source from the outside, that's a striking shot. You know that one opening, that one light source there, and that's the thing that they're aiming for. I thought Matt Damon was really great in this, you know, because he has to play, you know... This is what hubris is about, right? He's got to be cocky and arrogant and make dumb decisions and then eventually, you know, still make us want to root for him to get home and learn some things along the way. It's a really physical role. Kudos to whoever his beard continuity guy is, because we always know where we are in the timeline. And it does jump around in time, which is a Nolan thing. You know, he likes to, and that's the structure of, you know, the source material too. So I thought this was excellent.
16: Matt is particularly strong too, when he doesn't say anything that makes him sound like a surfer. That's the thing, right? When we're not with Matt Damon specifically, everybody else, Robert Pattinson, they're all strong, they're all perfectly good actors, but they're only there for the briefest of moments, and then they're gone, and we're off to a different story.
17: I interrupt. Robert Pattinson is really good though, as like a totally mustache twirling villain.
18: Yes, he goes for it. Clearly,
17: yes, it is very over the top, and I enjoyed that. So yeah, I was fine with the anachronistic costume designs, like Charlize Theron's wearing like the chicest resort wear, like Lynn with a little twist in the shoulder, and like, oh, this old thing, this fishnet that I just found and turned into a skirt. Like, it's, I'm fine with all of that because it's just so gorgeous and striking to look at all the time.
18: And the language is so interesting because typically, Tim, I'm like you, it really bothers me to hear anachronistic language, but that's where there's an attempt to recreate an era. And I didn't feel like this film was really committed to recreating an era so much as the ideas that animated the story. And so it didn't pull me out to hear Dad, for example, because I'm not thinking of it in that same way as I would judge, say, an episode of Mad Men that uses something that someone in the 1960s would have never used and pulls me kind of out of the story.
16: Right, maybe I'm a little touchy about that. Equally, I will give this. This is an anachronism, too. He gives Odysseus another reason to go on this journey. It's not just about the gods. Yes, it's about the gods, but it's not just about the gods. When he's talking with Anne Hathaway, with Penelope's character, he points out that Agamemnon wants those trade routes. Mm-hmm. She's, you know, where you, Helen's at the ship. She, Odysseus says, yeah, there are trade routes. And I thought to myself, that was very clever and sophisticated. Anachronistic, a little bit,
18: yes,
16: but very clever.
17: In terms of being a commentary on what's happening in our world today?
16: And the reality of what was probably happening in the world and, you know, the seventh
18: it's
16: era of the
18: way,
16: seventh
18: the way he references, though, you're right, is the way that someone would say that to underscore today versus probably not centuries before we move in the modern era. We're talking about The Odyssey, the action fantasy film from writer-director Christopher Nolan. The film is rated R. It's in wide release, including multiple screening formats. Reading Lolita in Tehran is adapted from the 2003 memoir of Azar Nafisi. The movie is filmed in Italy. The film stars Shifta Farahani. Christy, what'd you think of Reading Lolita?
17: A lovely and smart and beautifully acted film, and it still feels really relevant today as far as what women can and cannot do in Iran. Golshifteh Farahani plays this English literature professor who comes back to Iran in 1979. Rather than leaving, she goes back, and she had been a professor in the United States. This is all based on this writer's memoir, so this is her true story. And finds eager minds and people who want to read the kinds of literature that are increasingly going to be banned. And then she finds herself under fire for teaching these books like Lolita, like The Great Gatsby. And each chapter in this film is based on a bit of a book, and that's sort of a leaping off pad for a situation, for a lesson, whatever. And then she just perseveres and she dares to, you know, gather women at her apartment and teach them these books that they wouldn't have known, and to feel what all their stories are as far as what they are sacrificing, what they are risking to show up and be with each other and to learn is quite moving. It jumps around in time over the course of what, about 20
16: years,
17: something
16: yeah,
17: years?
16: Yeah, until late to the late 90s.
17: Yeah, 79 to like maybe early 2000s. And Golshifteh Farahani has to play this character at a variety of stages, and the subtleties in that performance are quite beautiful. And it is frustrating to see what all women had to go through and have to go through, but also inspiring and a really thoughtful, well-acted film.
18: Tim.
16: One of the interesting things about this film, and I suppose the memoir, is how it reflects how many people did not understand what the Iranian Revolution would mean, the expatriates returning to Iran in 1979. 1979 is when I went in the Air Force, and all that was happening. It was the central thing that the government was thinking about at that time, and for the next little while, for that matter. All kinds of people returned who had left under the Shah because they had been oppressed under the Shah. They did not understand what the Islamic Revolution would become in Iran, how that too. And that's what this film does. It shows how that creeped into society. It didn't happen that day, the day he got back. It creeped into society. So she was able to teach until the mid-90s, 95 or so, 96 or 97, before it became so intense that she knew she could no longer teach in the university system anymore. And I love the way the film sort of lays that out. Her husband, I forget who the actor is who plays her husband in this film. I love his character in the film because he supports her. and what she is doing. It's not one of those, not without my daughter, sort of, you know, that Sally Field film from back in the day. It's not one of those. I like that. It's true. It's a memoir, but it's very moving.
18: Ron Rickless, the director, Marjorie David did the adaptation of Azar Nafisi's memoir. Reading Lolita in Tehran is unrated. You can see it at Lemley's Royal Theater in West Los Angeles. We'll be hearing more from Tim and Christy about The Floaters, Horse Girls, and two Ross McElwee films, one a 4K re-release, the other a brand new documentary on Film Week, in just 1 minute.
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18: 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The Floaters, a comedy starring Jackie Tone. The film directed by Rachel Israel, written by Brent Hoff, Andra Gordon, and Amelia Brain. Tim, what do you think of The Floaters?
16: Well, this is an interesting, a lot of charm in this tried and true formula camp movie. Sort of finds an interesting trail on a tried and true path, if you will. Jackie Tone was in Glow, gorgeous one, Ladies of Wrestling. Yeah. I love that TV series. She was fantastic in that. She's playing this two old rock singer who's in this band. She gets kicked out of the band at the top of the movie and needs to make some money, so her best friend from back in the day gets her job as a camp counselor at this Jewish summer camp that they went to, and lots of people have gone to, you know, for many, many years. It's been there for decades. It's looking kind of bad financially, however, for the camp. So she's going to go and try to pretend like she's an adult and mentor these kids, which is a bit of a movie that we've all seen before. This is, in fact, built from the DNA of all those 70s and 80s. So the summer camp movies, Meatballs, all the way up to Wet Hot American Summer.
18: Yeah.
16: Which, interestingly, is a movie set in the 80s but was made in the 2000s. But you can, whenever I see it, I feel like it's in 1981.
18: I was even thinking of the novelty song from Alan Sherman, Hello Mudda, Hello Fada, at Camp Granada. Yeah,
16: This is a definitively Jewish summer camp. Which is interesting. Both this camp and this movie are meant to elevate some of the traditions around, around the Jewish community. That's what they're doing. A theme through the movie is that this group of kids called the Floaters don't want to participate. They particularly don't want to participate in the things that they feel like are putting them in some sort of a little religious Jewish box. Particularly the central character, I think his name is Judah Lewis, this young actor. And so these kids decide what they're going to do is do a play based around Sodom and Gomorrah that he is writing. reconceiving. And I think that literally happens in Wet Hot American Summer. And that's all quite interesting here, the way they're engaging all of these sorts of things, these questions about what it means to be Jewish and what it doesn't mean, while still trying to maintain the sort of lunacy that comes with these movies. All of the same characters are there. We get Steve Guttenberg for 35, 40 seconds. I think that's required in contracts or something like that. Seth Green. None of these people are in the movie in any significant amount. It's the kids and the counselors, the way it is in all of these movies, with this dose of Jewish tradition.
18: The Floaters, Christy.
17: Not only is it a summer camp movie, it is a slobs versus snobs movie, because this main camp is in competition with the rich kids' Jewish camp across the way. And so they have a competition with each other. So there's all kinds of formula going on here. But you're right, it's so culturally specific, and the characters are all written so well. And it's kind of episodic, like, okay, this little wacky thing is going to happen, then this wacky thing, then this thing. But it feels so true to like the things that you do at summer camp and how awkward that is, and these friendships that are so important, and how transformative this can be. A genre I love is The Summer That Changed Everything, and this is a Summer That Changed Everything movie, and it's this giant cast. So besides the people you've mentioned already, you know, Jackie Tone was also in Nobody Wants This. She's very good in that. Aya Cash, who's really good on The Boys, plays Rabbi Rachel, who has life lessons to learn, but she's a very progressive, cool rabbi. And then Jacob Moskowitz is one of the kids in here, who is the love interest on Elle, the Legally Blonde prequel. So a lot of faces that you
18: familiar
17: know.
18: People.
17: But I thought it was lovely, and I laughed the whole way through, and there's sort of a scrappy kind of let's put on a show energy that I found quite appealing.
18: The director again is Rachel Israel. The film is The Floaters, starring Jackie Tone. It's unrated. You can see it at Lemley's Royal in West LA and Lemley's Town Center in Encino. Horse Girls, a comedic drama starring Lillian Carrier and Gretchen Mol. Lauren Myring is the director and co-screenwriter. Christy.
17: A really lovely film, and surprisingly the feature debut from writer-director Lauren Myring, because on its face, it sounds like it could have been cloying and kind of mawkish and kind of like overly sentimental and feel good and sort of hand-holding, and it's not. It pulls off a lot tonally that is really tricky, that I was really impressed by. So Lillian Carrier is an autistic actress. She plays a 22-year-old autistic woman named Margarita. She does not want to get a job, and she wants to hang out with her mom. Her mom, Gretchen Mol, who's quite lovely here, has had breast cancer for a long time and is insistent that Margarita figure out how to take care of herself on her own. And it's how she finds a sense of purpose and community through competitive hobby horsing. This is a real thing.
1: Yeah.
17: But it's athletic. It's gymnastic. They have actual big competitions of girls, mostly girls, on hobby horses doing routines and choreography and jumping over stuff like they are actual horses. So this is where she finds her purpose. Lillian Carrier is so good. There's such a wonderful comedic timing that she's got. And there's a bluntness that is always funny. It's a really funny movie, but she's never the butt of jokes. She's the one who calls things out as she sees them, and realizes that, you know, the mean girl tweens who run the hobby horse class aren't really her friends, but the sense of belonging is important. The guy who plays the coach of the hobby horse team, Jared Haynes, is quite lovely. And there's more than meets the eye to everybody here. And I just thought, like, tonally, this is really impressive in balancing the emotion and the heart with a lot of great laughs.
18: Mm. Horse Girls, the film. Tim.
16: Yeah, Lillian's the thing. Is it really a sport? A hobby horsing? I mean, with the stick and the horse?
17: There's
16: the
17: choreography.
16: It's choreo- okay.
17: They have to practice.
16: I'm going to go ahead and go with it. It's interesting, though, because it's this thing that she really wants to be able to do. She's not particularly good at it, and she's constantly practicing on her own to get better so that she can engage in this competition with these other girls who are all much younger than her, but her abilities are about in line with theirs. Girls 12, 8, 12, 9 years old, something like that. And then we have at the center of this very dramatic story, Gretchen Mol's story, as she's dealing with this cancer diagnosis and understands that there will come a moment when her 22-year-old neurodivergent daughter is going to have to be able to take care of herself for sure. That's the thing that's going on in the film and how all of that is going to go down. I really appreciate the fact that Lillian is neurodivergent, and she's been in a lot of things, sometimes playing neurodivergent characters, sometimes not. And I think that when we have roles like this, they should be played by neurodivergent characters. Otherwise, it can look like we're making fun of them. This goes all the way back to Corky, and there was a Life Goes On, I think it was a television series, 30, 40 years ago, when he got cast in that show. Completely changed the dynamic of that show. Before him, very often they would hire neurotypical people to play, I mean, Dustin Hoffman and Rain Man. It's a thing that you have to be careful with, because they are neurodivergent, and she's not the only one in this movie. It makes it work because you simply believe what's going on in the film because it's real.
18: Horse Girls, the movie, again, comedic drama from director Lauren Myring, who co-wrote the film with Mackenzie Breeden, starring Lillian Carrier, rated PG-13. It's at Lemley's NoHo Theater. Ross McElwee, back in 1987, at the arrival of his documentary Sherman's March, become a Sundance Film Festival sensation, winning the top honor in documentary, the Grand Jury Prize. It's gone on to be considered a cult classic of documentary filmmaking. It's now out in a 4K restoration, paired with a new documentary from McElwee, Remake, which tells the story of an effort to adapt Sherman's March to a fictional feature film, later television series, also tells the story of McElwee's son, Adrian. Tim, let's start first with your thoughts on Sherman's March. You were telling me you saw it in film school.
16: Yeah, Sherman's March, 1986 film, came out in 87, won all of those accolades. By the time I was in film school in 89, it was sort of a central film and for a particular sort of documentary, the sort of documentary in which the documentarian inserts his life himself into whatever the narrative of the film was. Ostensibly, this is a film about Sherman's March. Sherman's March was a Union campaign, 1864. General Sherman went down through Georgia and the South and with 60,000 troops. And it was a hell of a thing. You know, he burned much of Savannah. And Ross McElwee, he was born in South Carolina. His family had a tobacco farm. And much of this affected his family. It's very interesting. He even made another movie called Bright Leaves, which is about his family's tobacco farm. That's what this film was about. It became a film much more about him, the women that he would meet, and his friend Charlene. Yeah. God bless teachers. I just love teachers everywhere all the time. She was an extraordinary in the middle 70s when he was in high school. His teacher, drama teacher, and she stayed as a lifelong friend, and she's in the other film that we're going to talk about, Remake. Very interesting things going on there. So that film, Sherman's March, very interesting. It's not a film that engages in an exploration of the lost cause sort of dynamic that was prevalent.
18: It's really about Ross McElwee.
16: It's really a film that's about him, and then we sort of wander along this trail that Sherman took. Much of that film, Sherman's March, is going to end up in Remake.
18: Absolutely. Charlene is revisited in Remake, in fact, and we have the tragedy of McElwee and his ex-wife's personal loss in this film. What did you think of Remake, the new film?
16: Oh, it's a deeply, deeply powerful film. It's one of those films where the title can have, you know, multiple meanings. Remake, of course, just the Sherman's March, perhaps a movie, perhaps a television show that some Hollywood producers tried to do. But also in this film, we can see him thinking about moments in his life, things in his life that he might have wanted to redo. One of the things that he did across the arc of his life was film his children, particularly his son Adrian. We see Adrian in this movie when Adrian's an actual baby in arms, and we watch him grow up in various different films that Ross makes over the course of his life. And then, of course, we know what's going to happen with respect to Adrian now. And so as he's looking at all of this footage and looking at those other films that he made, including Sherman's March, he's considering all of that. And if you watch this film closely, Remake, you can see that he's considering it even as he's making those films. He's wondering, I wonder.
18: Is this the right thing?
16: Is this the right thing? Is this a good
18: filming
16: idea?
18: Filming his family. Because, and in fact, I interviewed him on Air Talk on Thursday, and McElwee, you know, talked about grappling with this and the dissolution of his marriage, his wife, you know, not wanting to be filmed. That was one of the issues, apparently. And then the death to a fentanyl overdose of Adrian, their son.
16: Mm-hmm.
18: Very powerful film, I thought. Remake is the movie. That's the new one. It's unrated. It's at Lemley's Royal Theater in West L.A. With a double bill of Sherman's March out in a 4K restoration. Heartstopper Forever, a romance that's on Netflix starring Kit Connor and Joe Locke. Chris?
17: So the show Heartstopper was on Netflix for 3 seasons, and instead of doing a 4th season, they did a 2-hour-long movie to wrap everything up. And so often when I watch a TV series, I think, this could have been a movie. This did not have to be an 8-episode stretched out thing. Here's a movie that I think should have been an actual episode, an 8-episode stretch, because it does feel very, very rushed. So if you've watched the Heartstopper series, it's about these two teenage boys, Nick and Charlie, played by Kit Connor and Joe Locke. And they fall in love in this boys' school in, I think, London, I want to say. And Nick is the hunky rugby player, and Charlie is the kind of sweet, kind of shy, scrawnier kid. They fall in love. All their friends are queer in some way. And I do think one of the great benefits of this show and this movie is that they reflect the kind of openness and fluidity that exists among young people today in terms of talking about queer identity is a totally different kind of language and a kind of openness that did not exist when I was in high school, that's for sure. And so that's kind of nice to see that kind of affirming depiction on screen. Having said that, they totally rush through the whole year of school. You know, they do little things with summer, fall, and cute little leaves falling. And it feels really unsatisfying. Actually, I love spending time with these characters and it just feels too quick. The love between Nick and Charlie is true, but they have to have contrived obstacles for them that feel kind of wedged in. Again, this is a nice wrap up. If you want to know how things turn out, this is going to do that for you. Unfortunately, Olivia Colman has been recast as Kit Connor's mom. We now have Anna Maxwell Martin, who is quite lovely, but you know, not Olivia Colman. Who is Olivia Colman, right? Not many. So it's good. If you want to know what happens to them, it's fine.
18: Heartstopper Forever, the romantic film streaming on Netflix, rated TVMA. Coming up, Christopher Nolan, the adapter and director of The Odyssey, joining us on Film Week on LAist 89.3 and the LAist app.
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18: It's Film Week on LAist 89.3 and the LAist app. Christopher Nolan's The Odyssey has been so anticipated, showings in the middle of last night were sold out a year ago. Now the nearly three-hour epics arrive, starring Matt Damon as Odysseus, Tom Holland as his son, Telemachus, Anne Hathaway as Odysseus' wife, Penelope, and Robert Pattinson as her impatient suitor-in-waiting, Antinous. Christopher Nolan has spoken often his appreciation for the storytelling foundation laid by The Odyssey, and I'm looking forward to his elaborations on that. Christopher Nolan, welcome back to Film Week.
27: Thank you, Larry.
18: Let's start with what enticed you about this story. I understand you were first exposed to The Odyssey back in elementary school.
27: Yeah, I mean, my first sort of conscious memory of receiving elements of The Odyssey, of being 4 or 5 years old and being at school and seeing the older kids dramatized sections of it. So I remember Odysseus, or Ulysses as we then referred to him, strapped to the mast, going past the sirens, and they did some version of the Trojan horse. And I think, like so many of us, it's exposure like that to sort of kids' versions and all this, and particularly the fantasy elements and the elements of the journey home. That's the stuff that's kind of in your bones, you know, in the cultural zeitgeist, I suppose, sort of never quite goes away. But coming back to the specifics of the Odyssey and the poem itself and the incredible story that it tells, this story of homecoming. Yes, there's a journey, but there's also a coming of age story. There's a homecoming story. There's a story of, you know, middle age love, background of war and death and loss and so forth. There's just a lot in it.
18: When you were conceiving of how you were going to adapt this, what are some of the things you went back and forth with in your mind about, you know, the language you would use, how modern it would be, elements that you would leave in or out of the story? What are some of the ways you grappled with that over time?
27: I mean, I enjoy the process of adaptation. It's an interesting challenge. I had with Oppenheimer, my previous film, I'd really enjoyed the challenge of adapting a sort of 700-page, very academic history, you know, and finding the movie in that. Coming to The Odyssey, I wrote a list before I started of, you know, what would I want to see in a film of The Odyssey? What do I remember from The Odyssey, essentially? You know, things like the sirens, the cyclops, you know. And then I borrowed in on the text, and I read it and reread it and reread it and read different translations and everything. And my process is to sort of then put the text to one side and try and write from an emotional place, a place of memory, of what's the experience of having read the poem? What experience did that give me? And how can I recreate that in a film? And obviously that involves leaving some things out, consolidating other things. There's a lot of choices to be made. The poem is surprising in a lot of ways. So it's 24 books. Only about four of those books are actually the journey home that so much of us remember. So much of the poem is what's happening in Ithaca with Telemachus, Odysseus' son, who's played by Tom Holland in the film, and Penelope, his wife, played by Anne Hathaway. And so I wound up, you know, obviously embracing that fully because it's such a wonderful tale, such a wonderful background to it, even while I, you know, needed to emphasize the elements of the journey because we're cross-cutting between what's happening back in Ithaca and then what has happened to Odysseus and what trials are befalling him. But there are things like, everybody remembers the lotus flower, the lotus eaters. But in the poem, it's just a throwaway reference. It's just a few lines, really. And so I wanted to have it in there, and so I tried to incorporate it into a more important element of the story. And at every turn, really, my guiding principle was I felt like I would have succeeded. I've succeeded if somebody watching the film who, you know, read the poem in high school or something, doesn't know it that well but knows it pretty well, if that person feels that my additions or my elisions actually were from the poem, then I think I've succeeded. But first and foremost, it has to be entertainment, and it has to be entertainment that works for people who haven't read the poem.
18: We're talking with Christopher Nolan, director and adapter of The Odyssey, which is just in theaters. I wondered, too, about influences of other filmmakers. You, like me, are big fan of silent films, and I think of some of the great silent films like Buster Keaton's The General with incredible effects and, you know, just a powerful film. And I think for me of a certain age of Ray Harryhausen's, you know, fantasy films and ones full of ancient lore. When I think of a Cyclops, I probably think of a Harryhausen depiction of it. How did, you know, those kinds of influences affect you?
27: I mean, in so many different ways. As you say, I'm a big fan of the silent era and some of the epics of the past, whether you're looking at the original Ben-Hur, for example, or some of the work of Cecil B. DeMille, and you know, some of these incredible sort of larger-than-life filmmakers then. That's an influence I sort of carry. I screen films for the crew. I tend to screen films in pre-production as we're putting our approaches together. And quite often those are intuitive choices. They're not necessarily things that you know will relate. And some of them land and some of them don't. In this case, we screened a print of Andrei Rublev, Tarkovsky's great film. And that really landed for a lot of my collaborators because it has such a tactile sense of a different era. And you just don't question it. You just live in that period for a few hours. It's wonderful texture. And similarly, another film that really landed was Kurosawa's Ran from the 1980s, his adaptation of King Lear in medieval Japan. And there's something about the wind in that film, the wind in grass, the wind, the banners of the different armies and the color coding of the different armies to sort of explain the conflicts and yeah, just this extraordinary evocation of another world. And yeah, we didn't screen any Harryhausen, but I've seen them all many times and sort of know them just as part of the vernacular. And his incredible handmade, the handmade quality of his approach to effects, these stop motion masterpieces he was making, they stick in the mind and they live in the imagination much more firmly than their, you know, than their computer graphics based descendants. And I think what that really told us was we were going to need to find ways to shoot as much as possible in camera, because having committed to shooting all around the world and shooting on, you know, for example, a real ship, for Odysseus's ship, being, you know, out in the real waves and so forth, you know, we're trying to bring the audience into this world in a very tactile way. So you need the fantastical elements to carry the same weight. I think what Harryhausen teaches you is something photographed, whatever the trick is, something you can get in camera that could be the basis of that, whatever trickery is then applied, is going to fit tonally with the approach of the rest of the filmmaking a bit better than if we just, for example, just animated it mm-hmm. by computer animation. So we're using, with the Cyclops, for example, we're using every trick in the book. We're using everything from animatronics to puppetry to force perspective to computer graphics in all different combinations. But one of the things I did first and foremost, drawing on a lesson that I've learned from my friend Guillermo del Toro, who's consistently taught us that a monster is never just a monster, and that, you know, if you want the beast, you know, whatever the creature is, to have weight in the film, it has to have individuality, it has to have a soul. So I called my friend Bill Irwin, who had puppeteered and provided

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2: It's Film Week on LAist 89.3 and the LAist app. I'm Larry Mantle with Christopher Nolan, the director and adapter of The Odyssey in theaters under multiple formats, which we'll talk about. Chris, I did want to ask about the sound design, though, because you mentioned, you know, filming on a ship and giving the whole sense of motion, the whole feel of that, an immersive experience for the audience. But to me, the sound design is every bit as important as the visuals in the film. Can you describe just how intense that process is, how much time and effort it takes to create that sound palette for the film?
6: Very, very intensive. And my sound designer, Craig, and his team, one of the things they did is they got very, very good recordings of the boat, for example. If you take the boat as an example, we got out on this real boat called the Draken, built according to ancient specifications, so it's all wood. It has a massive yard at the top and the sail that dangles. And so it's either rowed or sailed by a crew of 26 people. We incorporated our actors into the crew. You know, everybody dressed in period costume. They learned how to do everything so that we could shoot kind of like a documentary. And we got pretty good recordings as we filmed, but what Craig and his team needed to do is send a recordist out on that boat for days at a time and record every piece of that boat individually. So the water against the hull on one microphone, the rowing of one single oar on another microphone, the rowing of all of the oars together on another, etc., etc., etc., the rigging, the wind through the rigging, all of that. And then you take that to the stage and it's edited with incredible complexity and diligence for every shot to be able to express the physical elements that the actors are dealing with. It's a huge part of the process. The sound in modern cinemas is really extraordinary, and you can do so much with the different frequencies you have and the different imaging, as we call it, you know, placing sounds differently on the screen or out in the audience. And so we really tried to create with every location a real sense of space from that. And so you're recording stuff on location and then you're building that out with a library of sound effects and a library of sounds that have been recorded specially for each scene.
2: And how does that dovetail with Ludwig Oranson's score? Is he scoring after sound design, or is that before, or are they blind to each other? How does that work?
6: Well, it's different on every project, but I ask the composer, in this case Ludwig, in the third film I've done with him, to send me music, send me demos before we even shoot. So based on the script, he's already working. We're already discussing how we're going to do it. And in the case of The Odyssey, I said, we're looking for an earthy, accessible approach to everything in the film, really grounded. And so I'm not having the actors speak with mid-Atlantic or sort of British accents the way, you know, Hollywood in the 50s and 60s often did. No sort of elevated language. We want it to be more accessible than that. And that to me means, from a musical point of view, maybe we should take the 19th century

0: romantic orchestra off the table, so that it's not the usual. I mean, the basis of film music tends to be, you know, Wagner meets Rachmaninoff, you know, in that very romantic era orchestration. And Ludwig was up for that. It's like, okay, what do we do instead? And a lot of that lent itself towards, I suppose you'd say, sound design. So I talked him through using, I said, I wanted to use bronze, I wanted to use metal. I wanted to have, for example, in the Fall of Troy, there are these alarms that are being banged, you know, by watchmen of different shapes, you know, thunder sheets and gongs and whatever, and to make this kind of cacophony. So Ludwig's sort of recording gongs and metal sounds and then strings like of bows, and then that became lyres, and he was looking at the instrumentation of the Mycenaean period, you know, the aulos, this double flute instrument. And so somebody referred to it when they saw the film, I thought, in a really interesting way that felt exactly right to me, that they sort of felt the sound of the world gather together as music. And that I really liked, because that's what Ludwig is trying to do. He's trying to create a soundscape that's as much a part of the sense of place as the sound effects. And so in a way, we're trying to blur the boundaries completely between music and sound effects at a lot of points.
1: So it's like what the characters would, in a sense, be hearing if they were living this out in real life, not in a film.
0: Exactly. And it's, you know, to mix the what they call the diegetic or non-diegetic music, you know, music that exists just for the audience or music that's in the scene, we're blurring those boundaries throughout. And so one of the things I had Ruth de Jong, my designer, my production designer, who did an incredible job on the film, she started putting huge gongs everywhere that characters, you know, could be beating in the background. And so there's a real crossover between what Ludwig is using instrumentation-wise and what he's putting into the music and what the characters might be hearing just as part of the environment that they're in.
1: The film is being screened in 70mm IMAX in the format in which it was filmed. It's 70mm film. It's other formats. How challenging was it to do an entire feature film in 70mm IMAX? You've, of course, used the format in the past, but for the entirety.
0: Yeah, I mean, it was very challenging. I mean, we first used IMAX film on The Dark Knight. It had been a long-held dream of mine to bring it into Hollywood production, and The Dark Knight was the first Hollywood movie to use it. And we shot, you know, the introduction to Heath Ledger's Joker, the truck flip, the climax at the end, all the action scenes were shot with it. And I've continued to do that and to try and advance the format in my work since. But the one major barrier to doing the whole film on IMAX was always the sound, because the cameras are pulling this enormous film through the gate very quickly, and they're very loud. I mean, they sound like a generator or a blender or something. Very difficult to act in front of, impossible to record sound. And I don't really like post-syncing the sound. I want to record the real performance as it happens. But so with this film, I went to IMAX and I said, look, if ever there were a film that deserved to be shot, you know, every frame in IMAX, it's got to be Homer's Odyssey. So can you find a way that we could silence the cameras? And what they did is their engineers came back with this blimping system. It's essentially a high-tech box. You put the camera in and it silences it. And so for the first time ever, we could do the entire film that way. And the thrill of that for me is, I mean, yes, there are screens that are actually going to project it in that format, printed directly from the negative, and that's fantastic. But every format we put it out, so all of our DCPs, whether they're for laser projection or regular digital projection, whether they're 2K or 4K or what have you, they're all drawn from this massive negative. So they could be as sharp and clear as possible, and we're able to fill the screen with the brightest and clearest image, no matter what format you're seeing it on.
1: Remarkable that you mentioned The Fall of Troy, and I just can't imagine the challenge of filming the destruction of the city, all the different sets that you went through, and the multiple Trojan horses, which are remarkable. Just was that one of the most challenging of the scenes of the film to shoot?
0: Yeah, it was, interestingly, I sat through the film at the premiere the other night, and we were watching it on IMAX film, and we got to the Fall of Troy, which, as you know, is very late in the film, that you sort of see it fully realized. And it really comes to life on that format. But the thing I was shocked to realize, because there are a massive number of visual effects in the film, and we've had a an intense collaboration with all of these brilliant CG artists, et cetera, et cetera. But The Fall of Troy itself is done without visual effects entirely, which I sort of almost hadn't realized until we watched it play out. And I thought that's a pretty amazing effort on the part of everybody, including our visual effects supervisor, because, of course, he's there on set with me saying, well, hang on, if we do this from this angle and we put this in the background, and we said, you know, we can fill it out in camera. There's all kinds of brilliant trickery going on, but then also just the sheer set of resources of thousands of extras, massive amounts of fire, buildings collapsing, all that, you know, on camera, in front of an IMAX camera. It was just an unbelievable thrill for me as a director to be able to marshal those resources and put all those super talented people together and film what they could do.
1: Christopher Nolan, thank you for joining us again on Film Week. We appreciate it very much. A true epic, nearly 3 hours in length, taking us around the world, and also the casting, just fascinating, the actors for each of the roles. I'm sure that, too, a complex process of finding just the right person, including Matt Damon, of course, in the lead role here. Thank you for joining us and talking about it.
0: Thanks very much, Larry.
1: Appreciate it. Christopher Nolan, the director, screenwriter of The Odyssey, in theaters everywhere. Thank you so much for joining us on Film Week on LAist 89.3 and the LAist app. Have a great weekend.
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7: 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I'm Jen Largus. Front load or top load, the laundry wars are real. And expert Zach Pozniak says science has already picked a winner.
8: There is one difference that front loaders can take advantage that top loaders cannot, and it's gravity.
7: When author Mary H.K. Choi's family moved from a tiny Hong Kong apartment to a giant Texas McMansion, she discovered there is such a thing as having too much space.
9: It looked like the house that is an emoji in terms of the Rockwellian ideal, because it was so cute. What is this unbelievable abundance?
7: Want to hire a contractor? 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All this, plus we're answering your home improvement questions at 877-864-7460. Coming up next.
10: Live from NPR News in Washington, I'm Nora Rahm. The U.S. military says two U.S. troops were killed yesterday in an Iranian missile attack on a base in Jordan. A third one is missing. The U.S. and Iran launched attacks against each other's targets again last night. Iran's supreme leader is warning of unforgettable lessons if the U.S. attacks continue. Iran's deputy foreign minister, Kazem Gharibabadi, said his country has suspended its commitments to a memorandum of understanding with the U.S., which was meant to lead to negotiations for a permanent peace deal. NPR's Dia Hadid reports.
11: Gharibabadi's statement was carried on Tasnim, an Iranian-backed media outlet. The memorandum was mediated by Pakistan and signed by both sides about a month ago. But President Trump announced the deal was over in the first week of July. That was after fighting intensified, after Iran fired on three ships in the Strait of Hormuz, which appeared to defy an Iranian-announced route through the waterway. U.S. forces have increasingly targeted Iranian infrastructure used by civilians in recent days, including bridges. Iran has been striking Gulf countries that host U.S. military bases, including hitting a water desalination plant in Kuwait. Pakistan's foreign minister called on both sides to recommit to the memorandum. Dee Hadid, NPR News, Doha.
10: Air quality warnings are expected to remain in effect throughout much of the U.S., at least through today, caused by smoke from wildfires in Minnesota and Canada. Millions of people are subjected to hazardous smoke drifting across the Great Lakes, Northeast, and Mid-Atlantic regions. Children, older adults, and people with lung or heart disease are urged to stay indoors. New York City resident Laura Shapiro is searching for a high-quality face mask.
12: You can feel a little bit in your breathing. You know, and you just know that it's not good to breathe in all these toxins.
10: The National Weather Service says a string of heavy storms may improve air quality today. Several states are asking voters to make it more difficult to approve constitutional amendments. NPR's Ashley Lopez reports on the measures that call for higher thresholds for amendments to pass.
13: Supporters of these measures say a simple majority makes it too easy for voters to make changes to their state's constitution. That's why state lawmakers in North Dakota, South Dakota, and Utah are asking their voters this year to consider raising the approval threshold to 60%. Kelly Hall with the Fairness Project says that would make citizen-led amendments nearly impossible.
14: That 60% supermajority is such a high threshold for agreement on any topic in our divided America that it really does thwart the will of the majority. It thwarts the will of the people.
13: Next month, voters in Missouri will consider a measure requiring amendments passed in each of the state's congressional districts. Ashley Lopez, NPR News.
10: This is NPR News. Russian officials say at least 9 people were killed in Ukrainian drone strikes overnight. They struck warehouses owned by a major online retailer in Russia. Ukrainian President Volodymyr Zelensky said the strikes were against logistical facilities that supplied components for drone production. Officials in Venezuela now say more than 5,000 people have died in twin powerful earthquakes last month. The revised death toll was released last night as workers continue to clear debris. One of the longest-standing world records in track was broken today in a London stadium. Vicky Barker reports.
15: It's a world record! Get in!
16: Briton Josh Kerr, an Olympian and world champion middle distance runner, ran the mile in 3 minutes and 42.66 seconds, knocking nearly half a second off the previous world record set back in 1999. BBC commentator Steve Cram, himself a previous world record holder for the mile, noted Kerr will collect a $50,000 prize for his achievement. Not bad, Cram quipped, for less than 4 minutes work and years of preparation and training. For NPR News, I'm Vicky Barker in London.
10: Another kind of record was broken last night in Philadelphia. More than 77,000 tickets were sold at Lincoln Financial Field to see comedian Shane Gillis, the most tickets sold for a solo comedian. I'm Nora Rahm, NPR News in Washington.
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7: 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It's This Old House Radio Hour. I'm Jen Largis. You no doubt have a preference on this next one. Front load or top load washing machines. The truth is, how you wash your clothes has become a topic of great debate. Both sides think they're right, but the truth is, there's only one right answer. To settle the debate once and for all is laundry expert Zach Pozniak, followed by millions online for his laundry and dry cleaning tips. So Zach, should you buy a top load or a front load washing machine?
8: I think this is going to people off. But front loaders are always going to give you a better clean.
7: No.
8: Yeah.
7: I have a top load.
8: I'm sorry. You may need to reinvest soon. We'll see. Maybe I can convince you. But there is one simple difference that front loaders can take advantage that top loaders cannot, and it's gravity. So I think an easy analogy to think about is riding a bike. you can only go so fast on a flat surface, but the second you start going down a hill, you got gravity assisting you, and that's exactly what front loaders can do. So that up and down tumbling motion increases rubbing, or as us professionals like to call it, mechanical action, and clothes cleaning other clothes because they're rubbing up against each other. And top loaders don't have that, and they try and make up for it with agitators and longer cycles, but there's a reason why laundromats are only front loaders. There's a reason why us dry cleaners only have front loading machines, why dry cleaning machines are only front loading, and it's effectiveness. And anyone who tells you otherwise just doesn't really know what they're talking about.
7: That's so interesting. I didn't think of it as the motion of spinning around in a sort of a flat circle versus the tumbling motion of going up and down.
8: You got to think about how we cleaned clothes for so long. It was scrubbing on a board, right? Before we had all these fancy detergents and additives and solvents, right? It's just that scrubbing power, I believe, is the most important component of the four when it comes to cleaning clothes.
7: And when you talk about loading either a front load or a top load, is there a right way to do this?
8: Absolutely. Product's always going to go in first. It's especially a laundry pack. Pod is actually a trademark term, so I always try and refer to it as a pack. And that's for a couple reasons, but the most important is that specific when we're talking about a pack. The more friction that's on it, the sooner it's going to break apart and dissolve. So we don't want to put it at the top, right, in either machine. So super important that your product's going first. Other than that, I think it's just important to keep in mind that you don't really want to overload it. That's when you start getting those really random, you know, kind of like oily blue stains. It's just when there's too many clothes in the machine, detergent can't move around properly, and then you're left with these detergent residue stains.
7: When you were talking about putting the pack at the bottom, I know a lot of newer machines also have a drawer. Do we use the drawer? Is a pack more effective? What's your opinion on that?
8: Only if the drawer specifically says it can handle a pack. What I even do, which I really think is foolproof at this point, is I put my pack in a mesh bag to make sure it doesn't move to the door and get stuck in the door, because there's nothing worse than when that happens. If you don't have a mesh bag, throw it in a sock.
7: And are you a pack user primarily?
8: I'm primarily, it goes for me, liquid powder packs.
7: So liquid at the top?
8: Yeah, liquid at the top. I'm usually underdosing my detergents. Like, I'm using such a small amount, and packs have a ton of detergent.
7: So when you are setting the washer up to run a load of laundry, are you separating colors?
8: I think there are two main paths when it comes to sorting by color. Is super important. If you're running a dark load, the exhaust or wastewater is going to be brown, purple, black, just because of fugitive dye that's coming out. And we don't want that dye going on to lighter colored clothes. It's going to make whites look gray and dingy. So I think by color is super important.
7: What do you think is the biggest laundry myth you see floating around?
8: I think one of the biggest misconceptions or thing people are doing wrong right now in modern laundry is just using too much detergent. The brands are kind of at fault, and obviously brands want you to use more product, right? But 24 grams, 2 tablespoons of a liquid and powder product, great middle ground starting point for most loads. I would say that'd be really effective for a normal sized load that's moderately dirty. And then we go up and down based on that. You know, something I love to, you know, tell people to do is go pour out 2 tablespoons and put it in the little cup, and it's going to be like a little sliver. It might not even touch the 1 or 2 line. And a lot of people also think that suds are great. More suds, better cleaning. If you only see suds in your machine, you got to dial it down. You overdid it. So it's not this like black box where you don't have much feedback. You really can see the results.
7: I mean, I'm headed to do my laundry now, and I'm going to make some major changes to what I've
8: been
7: doing.
8: Let me know what
7: after
8: happens.
7: This.
8: I'm really curious. It'd be
7: Absolutely.
8: Cool to see how your behavior shifts.
7: I have a feeling
8: shift.
7: I'm going to have great results.
8: I hope so.
7: Well, thank you so much for being here.
8: Thanks for having me. This was great.
7: That was Zach Pozniak. For more information, follow him on Instagram at Jeeves_NY. All right, our phone lines are open, so you can give us a call at 877-864-7460. That's 877-864-7460. Hello, you're on This Old House Radio Hour.
17: Hi, how's it going? This is Amber. I'm calling from the city of Anaheim, California.
7: Hi, Amber. What's your question today?
17: I had a question about design, if that's okay.
7: Absolutely.
17: Awesome. Okay. So we are, just for context, we are looking at renovating our family room into like an entertainment room that connects to the kitchen. And we'd like to execute that renovation in phases. We're kind of at an impasse in terms of like, what is the best decision to make?
7: Absolutely.
17: So one designer is like, well, if we give you a plan, you should be able to take this to a contractor or a suite of contractors, and they should be able to execute on the spot. The other designer is not necessarily saying that. They're saying, well, we're going to work with you throughout the entire execution of your plan. So as it changes and evolves, we would be there to essentially be the first line of defense in terms of that.
7: Yeah. Well, I love the way you're thinking about it. And I love the intention that you're putting into getting this first step right, because that's what's going to carry you through the rest of the project properly. We've got Zach Detmore, a general contractor for the show, here on the line with us. And he is, in my opinion, an expert at sort of thinking through these beginning steps so that you set yourself up for as much success as possible. Zach, did I oversell you?
18: No, that was fantastic.
7: That was fantastic.
18: Yeah. this is an amazing question, Amber. I love how thoughtful you are. And just the fact that you're approaching it this way makes me think this project's going to go well. So is it correct for me to say you've considered one company that does interior design only, and one company that is a design build firm, meaning they will design something, but they will also take care of construction. And you're looking at these two options?
17: Correct.
18: Okay. I think it's important for you to understand that we see interior designers and architects as their job is really not to impose their design. You know, sometimes that's the case, but that's really only the case on very, very high budget jobs. Their real job is to sort of hold the client's hand through these huge quantities of decisions they need to make and make that process a little bit more manageable and not overwhelming. So what we're looking for whenever we work with a designer that's competent is really organization. Are they encompassing all decisions, you know, from paint colors to window treatments to furniture to doorknobs to door style to molding? And typically a design build firm, because they're executing on it, is going to, in general, be capturing those things, because if they miss them, they're hurting themselves.
17: Oh, interesting.
18: But what I like about interior designers alone is they are uncoupled from the building cost. So if I'm a general contractor, right? And if you said, hey, I want to do a kitchen renovation with you, Zach, and I also designed it, and I told you, I think a coffered ceiling would look good in here, but I also get to mark up the molding and charge you for the labor to put that coffered ceiling in. Is that a conflict of interest? I'm not sure.
17: Right.
18: So there is a bias that the design build firm has to upsell things and make the job more expensive that the designer doesn't have. The designer only has the bias to create a portfolio project that looks good in their portfolio for future marketing.
7: That's so interesting. I would have thought of it so much the opposite, that if you're working with just a designer, they could design to the moon and not worry so much about what this builder might hit you with as a cost afterwards.
18: They certainly do in general. Yeah.
7: Oh, okay.
18: I think it's just sort of, it's good to understand the motivation, because we can't speak to the specifics of this interior designer, this design build firm. There are extremely good and ethical ones or extremely bad ones out there, just like there's good and bad general contractors out there. But understanding what motivates them can sort of help you look for, are we aligned?
17: Can a designer design within a execution budget, or is that asking too much of them because they're not as in touch with the numbers from the general contractor perspective?
18: Wonderful question. I think they should be able to do that, but you also have to understand that bias to make the job look a certain way. So I think you should lie, Amber. If you want to spend $100,000, I think you should tell the designer you want to spend $80,000. And you can tell her that you're lying. You're saying, hey, I've got $100,000, but I want you to design to $80,000 because I don't want to fall in love with what you propose only to bid it out and find out that we're too far apart. And then I'm going to have to put myself in an uncomfortable situation. I'm perfectly happy if the job is trending once I've started to be on budget. Then maybe I tell you, hey, I actually want to get a more expensive faucet. I want to splurge on these cabinet pulls. But I think it's totally fair to say, I have 100, I'm comfortable at 80 or whatever it is.
19: I love that.
18: And transparently tell them, it's not that I don't trust you, but inflation is scary. And every number you're basing this off was from the past. And this job is happening in the future, right? Yep.
17: Excellent Amber. Advice. Thank you.
19: Well, Amber, we wish you luck with it. I bet you're going to have a beautiful renovation. You sound like you're right on top of the right choices, the right decisions, and the right thought process.
17: Oh, thank you so much for this resource. It's phenomenal. Thank you.
19: All right. Take care.
18: Take care, Amber. Bye-bye.
19: Coming up, we answer more of your home improvement and DIY questions. 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
22: Hi, my name is Jesse, and I'm calling from South Dartmouth, Massachusetts.
19: Hi, Jesse. What's your question today?
22: Yeah, so my husband and I recently purchased our first home, which we are moving into next week. We're very excited about it.
19: And congratulations.
22: Thank you. We can't wait. So the house has a beautiful soapstone countertop throughout the entire kitchen. And when we looked at the house for the first time, we noticed that it had a really kind of sticky quality to it. Like it was tacky when you rubbed your fingers on it. It was a little oily. And we were told by the agent that they had recently treated it. But that it normally wasn't like that. Mm-hmm. So what we wanted to know was pretty much how to like get it back to the basic and then how to take care of it going forward. Because honestly, I don't really want a sticky countertop all the time.
0: Of course not. Well, we've got Zach Detmore, general contractor for the show, and the show's mason, Mark McCullough, here to help us out. Mark, can you explain to us the different kinds of soapstone finish? Is it, do you always treat the surface, or is it sometimes left more of a matte finish?
1: So I prefer a matte finish. I think if you use a peroxide-based cleaner and wipe those counters down, you're going to find a lot of satisfaction. I actually just was on a job where someone used a cleaner. They actually had almost the same issue. It was grease splatter from the stove and just cooking oil that had left a ring. And again, they used a cleaner that left it sticky. It was not a peroxide-based cleaner. That was used and that was successful. What these people also tried, and I only mention this so you do not try it, is any cleaner that's acidic.
0: What would an acidic cleaner do to a soapstone countertop?
22: Yeah.
1: It pretty much eat it, for lack of a better term. So what I saw the other day was almost like a sandy finish, and it was sporadic. So some of the different materials that are in a soapstone react differently. And basically, they made a mess of the whole counter, and it had to. It's eventually going to be replaced. So, but the first thing I would try. Yeah, I know. So that's you don't want to get involved with that. But the first thing to do was, again, discover a peroxide-based cleaner and test spot. So don't go after the entire counter at the first at the first wipe. Yes, just find something a spot that's inconspicuous and try it there before you. As they say, go to town with the cleaning. I would also use a sealer, and I give people the analogy of an eggshell, and it acts as something that's going to protect the counter. So I would do that more often than not.
22: So would you say like every 6 months wouldn't be a bad idea?
1: That's fine. It just depends on how close that counter is to, again, a cooking surface.
22: Yeah, it's right next to it at one part.
1: Yeah.
22: For sure.
1: Yeah. So I 6 months, you're not going to be wrong. Let me say that.
22: Okay, good.
0: Mark, you got to get a little tougher here. You got to boot camp us through this. You got to tell us like it is.
1: Well,
0: so you put it on every year. You don't miss a day.
1: You're right.
22: I hate to be the bearer
1: of bad news. I don't know why.
0: No.
1: But something in my childhood, I'm sure. Who knows what could have happened?
0: We want to know.
1: Yeah, right. It's a whole different show, Jen. Believe me, it's a whole different show.
0: I would subscribe.
22: I definitely want to make sure I do it the right intervals, because otherwise my husband will be very unhappy if something happens to it, because he loves the look of it, and we're super excited about it. And I've heard that soapstone's pretty durable to things like heat. Is that true?
1: Yes. That's why they'll put it up against a stove.
0: But can you set a hot pan off the stove on it? Or are we still using a trivet?
22: Yeah, that's what I was just wondering.
1: I would always use something to... you know, Zach, I think it's okay to put a...
18: Soapstone. It's why they use this stuff in chemistry labs. It's the most durable. It's the most durable thing you can buy, in my opinion.
1: Wow.
0: Really?
1: You know?
22: Awesome.
1: All right.
22: So I'm looking out here, I guess, with this countertop.
18: Yeah, you're really slumming it with your first house with the soapstone counters.
22: We
18: all got to pay our dues, so. Right?
1: Yes.
22: Yeah, exactly. So that'll be me cleaning it.
0: Yes. Once a year without fail, maybe every 6 months.
1: I don't want to push.
22: I'm a lawyer, and my husband works for the government, so we like strict rules. Okay, so.
0: We'll follow the rules. Right. I like it.
1: I wish I knew that at the beginning, Jesse.
22: Yeah, right.
1: I wish I did. Yeah,
0: Jesse, we wish you luck with it. Congratulations.
22: Thank you guys so much. We really appreciate it.
1: Bye, Jesse.
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3: Hi, my name is Elizabeth Beck. I'm calling from Tucker, Georgia.
0: Hi, Elizabeth. What's your question today?
3: So my question is, I have some old carpeting, and one afternoon I just kind of got sick of looking at it, and I started cutting it up with a utility knife, and I just want some options, some inexpensive options for either, I thought about maybe painting the concrete floor, it's just concrete underneath, or if there's some kind of inexpensive, easy, like carpet tiles, if that exists, so something like that.
0: Absolutely. We've got Zach Detmore, a general contractor for the show, on the line to help us out. Zach, what do you think are her options?
18: I think it depends on the condition of the concrete. Did it look really smooth and nice? Like if you painted it, that would be an acceptable finish. Or if you painted it, would it look sort of like a sidewalk with a coat of paint on it?
3: Well, that's what a throw rug would be for. I'm thinking I could just put a throw rug over it if there's some bad areas. It's pretty smooth, but that was also a question, is there are some tiny cracks.
18: How old is the house?
3: Well, it's a small condo. And I think it was built in the 90s, and I'm on the second floor.
0: I love that you just got sick of the carpet one day and said, this has got to go.
18: Yeah, I've done that myself, but usually there's wine involved.
3: Oh, I'm not going to say that there wasn't. I just got tired of sort of looking at it, and I guess I needed a project.
0: And decisions were made.
18: Yeah.
3: Yeah.
18: So did you notice when you pulled up the carpet, was there a tack strip around the perimeter of the room? So that's like a piece of wood with a million little nails coming out of it?
3: Yes.
18: There was.
0: Zach, what are the challenges with adhering things to concrete if she were to try to stick down some peel and stick kind of option? Is that a good or a bad idea, and why?
18: I'm not a big peel and stick man because no. I've almost never come into contact with it and didn't end up just ripping it out. I feel like it's not incredibly durable. So if it were me, in my options were, recarpet the whole place wall to wall or put a peel and stick, I think my preference would be recarpet it because the baseboard of this unit is already probably at an appropriate height to get carpet sort of tucked under it. So would you think your baseboard would be hovering a little bit if you painted the floor or put tile, or is that not an issue?
3: It probably would be a little bit, I guess. It may be.
0: And is that going to let sort of cold air seep under? Is that the problem? Other than just the look of it, is that the problem?
18: Yeah, I think it's mostly just a cosmetic thing. I mean, in the condo, she probably has minimal walls that are exposed to, exterior. So, and those walls are probably detailed in a way that we're not talking about drafts or insects coming through. It just seems like it has the propensity to turn into a bigger project when compared to, I didn't like the carpet, I put new carpet in, it was one phone call. I would lean towards that. And then because it insulates you from having to deal with pulling up the tack strip. There's going to be these nail holes, which then all need to be filled. And you also have the cracks you've spoken of, even if they're minor, they're certainly going to show through any sort of paint job. And if you throw an area rug down, the tack strip is around the perimeter. So that's where all those holes will be that'll need to be filled. It seems like a bigger project to me than recarpeting. But if you hate carpet, then we can go down that.
0: I was going to say, Elizabeth, what are your feelings towards recarpeting? Do you want carpet, or did you pull it up because you are anti-carpet?
3: I'm semi-anti-carpet, but I'm also, pro-budget. This is another thing, too. Now it doesn't sound so easy. Like, now that you're explaining it, I mean, it obviously would probably be more than I thought. But if I did, what about like a vinyl? Like, what about like a vinyl floor? Could you put like that? Is it like the height that you're saying? Like, once you take carpeting off, would there have to be something else put underneath there to do like a vinyl floor or something?
18: Sure. So vinyl floor is a great option too. I would say it's hard for me to speculate, but I would say it's at the same price point of wall-to-wall carpet or above it. However, it's going to be you know, maybe a little bit more attractive, maybe a little bit easier to clean, especially if you don't like wall-to-wall carpet in the first place. It doesn't get installed under the baseboard. It gets installed like to the baseboard or between an eighth of an inch and a quarter away from the baseboard. So you're going, as part of that installation, either you or the person who installs it is going to have to add a piece of shoe molding typically, which is sort of a quarter of a circle, like a quarter round molding that goes around the perimeter to allow that floor to sort of expand and contract. I think the added labor of having to run that trim around the room and then maybe touch up the paint is probably going to make it still more expensive than the wall-to-wall carpet, but you might like it more. And at the end of the day, you're the only one who we need to keep happy here.
3: Right. Happiness is important.
18: It is, right?
0: I would go walk around a home center and look at some of the options and bring a couple samples home and see what you like the look of, and then start kind of backtracking into what the installation process would look like, because installing plank vinyl is totally doable as a DIY project.
3: Oh, okay. All right. Well, I will definitely do that. You've given me more to think about, I guess, than initially just slapping some paint on there.
0: Yeah, but I like your approach. Dive in deep and then work your way out. This is how we all do it.
18: Yeah, we'll be here to welcome the scope creep.
3: Okay, all right. Well, thank you so much.
18: Take care. Bye-bye.
0: Call us now at 877-864-7460. 877-864-7460. Or you can leave us a voicemail. Hello, you're on This Old House Radio Hour.
4: Hi, this is Terry Hartman from Tucson, Arizona.
0: Hi, Terry. What's your question today?
4: Well, I have a family room in my house that's cold in the winter, hot in the summer, and I feel like I'm really wasting money because I have to turn the thermostat up to 5 degrees hotter than I want it to be, and the rest of the house is getting overheated and overcooled. Mm-hmm. So, looking for suggestions.
0: Absolutely. Well, we've got Zach Detmore, a general contractor, and Ross Trithewey, a building engineer for the show, both here to help. Zach, I think a lot of us deal with this. You got to almost turn your heater hotter than you want to warm the cold parts of your home, but then everywhere else is too hot.
18: Yeah, I struggle with this a lot because it always, I feel like it's a problem that manifests down the line, but the solution lays way upstream when you're talking about budgeting and hiring an HVAC contractor in the first place, where you're really focused on how much this costs and you're not so much fixated on how comfortable it will be when you're comparing quotes. And I struggle with this a lot because we have a lot of conversations with clients who aren't satisfied with the performance of their home afterwards. But when they're comparing an $80,000 quote to a $30,000 quote, they're thinking, well, you know, how much... you know, how much better could this really be? Like, this gets me a couple refrigerators in that patio I wanted, right? So I think this is an extremely common issue to have.
0: So Ross, what do you need to know about Terry's specific situation to help her see if there's a solution here?
5: Yeah, so Terry, tell me a little bit about your house.
4: It's a one-story house, and the room that I'm having a problem with was an addition that was put on definitely after the heating system was set up. And the one vent for the furnace and air conditioning to come in is on the opposite end of the room where, mm-hmm. where it attaches to the house.
5: Got it. That helps me a lot. I think what's happening here, just putting my detective hat on, I think is you've got a rooftop unit on your roof that's providing the heating yes. and cooling to the entire house, single level. It was probably originally ducted for, obviously not for that addition. The addition was added after the fact. And so anytime we see like a bonus room added, an addition added, a garage added, and we try to tap into the existing heating and cooling system for that house, the original ductwork and the sizing of that unit might not be sized right for that addition. Now, I'm not jumping to that conclusion, but this is what we typically see is that it's an airflow problem. The air wants to take the path of least resistance, and you have plenty of airflow going to the original part of the house and not enough airflow getting to the family room. And so your family room requires enough air to obviously keep it warmer in the winter and keep it cool in the summer. And if you're not getting enough airflow there, then of course you have to make up for it by adjusting the thermostat, right? And the thermostat is probably in a different part of the house.
4: Exactly.
5: Anytime we're adding an addition or a bonus room above a garage or anything like that, I try to hesitate allowing that system to be heated and cooled off the original HVAC unit. It's like if you have an existing house and you add this addition and you insulate and air seal the heck out of that thing, it has a completely different environment and exposure than the rest of the house. And that original system is really hard to make it upgradable to handle that new bonus room or whatever space that we're talking about. So I almost always will say separate system for that, you know, bonus room addition is always the best way to go. Because then it has its own thermostat, it has its own control and its size specifically to that addition.
0: Interesting.
5: The next option potentially would be to zone it. Again, this might be really complicated to do, but basically your air handler rooftop unit has two thermostats now, one for the family room and one for the rest of the house. And so it can, it has two gates, two valves that basically are dampers that open and close. So you have the ability to heat the family room and only the family room and not have any heat going to the rest of the house. So that's another, that's called a zoned system. That's another option. Potentially could be done, might not be easy to do, of course, depending on your situation.
4: I love the idea of the two-zone system.
0: Terry, thank you so much for the call. We hope that was helpful.
4: Fantastic. It is wonderful to talk to you.
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19: 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I'm Jen Largis. Coming up, Contractor Confidential reveals the expectations gap that can turn dream renovations into nightmares. But first, we head to Universal City, Texas. After growing up in bustling Hong Kong, a teenage Mary H.K. Choi arrived in suburban Texas to find nobody within walking distance. To her, it felt less like Norman Rockwell and more like the first 20 minutes of a horror movie.
24: My name is Mary H.K. Choi, and this is my old house. I moved to Hong Kong with my family when I was about one, and I lived there until I was 14. My dad announced that we were moving to Texas, which shocked all of us. Not only did he announce we were moving to Texas, my dad was like, I have secured our family a homestead. And we were like, okay. And then he showed us photos. And this is in a newer neighborhood near San Antonio. And look at this beautiful pitched roof, red brick house. And it looked like the house that is an emoji in terms of the Rockwellian ideal, because it was so cute. It had white around the windows. It had stairs. We were like, that indicates two floors. What is this unbelievable abundance? when we arrived in Texas, it was nighttime, and as we were driving in the pitch black, I'm like, what in the plains land flatness area did we move to? We're stopped at a stop sign. I just see shimmering eyes, and it was deer. Everything about this experience to date feels horror movie coded. And then when we got to the house, it was announced to us that our house was not ready, because the house that my father had purchased was the model home attached to the subdivision that was only partially built. It wasn't until a few days later that we actually drove by the pit that our house would be in. I don't know what's more disconcerting, the fact that our house didn't exist or that they somehow managed to build an entire house within weeks. When we were driving into our driveway for the very first time, I was impressed by the following things. The idea of a garage. It was a two-car garage, and I was like, cool. And then we went in and I saw my room. It was like an intimidating amount of space. It came with a walk-in closet, which was unprecedented. And I was lulled into some sort of obedience because I was like, okay, I have been officially very blessed and laced with this. Our entire family could have lived in this like one particular bedroom. The second you walk in, on the right is the garage, and opposite the door of the garage is the door to my bedroom. You had a staircase on the left and a dining room offset that. And then around the stairs was a kitchen, and the kitchen was humongo. This house was arranged to where you could have a breakfast table. And so we never went into the dining room. We always ate at the kitchen. I think though, the coziest space for me, and there's a lot of photographic evidence of this, were just like my brother and I, for some reason, just sitting on the stairs. It was like a Brooklyn stoop, except inside in suburban San Antonio, and it was like carpeted. It was like the best place for us to drape our bodies without really committing to one wing of the house. I was either in my room, sitting on the floor, pining for my friends and being generally miserable, or we were on the stairs. That house has never felt like a home to me. I think that the most shocking development as vis-a-vis that house is the fact that my brother, at some point after he had his first child, moved not only back to Texas, but to Universal City. And so my brother moved into the house that we had arrived in. And the house is so transformed. It's like the house has fulfilled some sort of prophecy where I'm just like, oh my God, my brother's two rooms upstairs now house a son each. So that makes sense. It all sort of worked out, and it was almost like my family living there was a dress rehearsal, like a dry run for the real family that's supposed to live in there. Now it's so much art. He's painted the walls. And I realized that house that I have known for many decades has a functioning fireplace. My brother uses it all the time. They make s'mores in there. Their whole family is just like, oh, this is so central. This is the hearth of our home. This has been there the whole time. I have so much affection of the version of ourselves that lived in that house. My dad has passed, and so now when I think about that house and I have an aerial view of it, I'm profoundly grateful to that house. I got smart in Texas. Like, there was nothing to do. I read a book a day until I could drive, and then I read a book a day until I could leave. And so that really changed me. It's where I learned to surrender. It's where the skies felt so profoundly heavy. It's where I first saw stars for real, because there wasn't all this light pollution. I would be on the bus as the sun was rising, and for as much as I resent it, it's also incredible. I now have the capacity in the twilight of my youth, in my big age, where I'm just like, oh, it really does contain multitudes. And so that's how I feel about that place.

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1: 1902, Brooklyn, New York. A printing plant, Sackett Wilhelms, has a very specific, very boring problem. Two brutal summers in a row, the humid air is making their paper swell and shrink between passes through the press. The colors don't line up, the prints come out blurry. They're losing money on every page. They don't need their workers cooler, they need the air drier. So they bring in a 25-year-old engineer named Willis Carrier. And Carrier does something clever. He runs the air over coils filled with cold water, and the moisture in the air condenses right out onto those coils, the same way a glass of iced tea sweats on a summer afternoon. Pull the water out of the air, and the paper holds its shape. The colors snap into line. But notice what he was after. Carrier wasn't trying to cool a single human being. He was babysitting paper. The cold, that was a side effect, a leftover. The comfort you feel walking through the door tonight in 1902, an accident. And it stayed an accident for years. The first machines cooled textile mills, macaroni factories, places where the product needed it. People came second. So what finally taught Americans they wanted this in their own lives? The movies. In the years around 1919, theater owners realized they could pack a cool, dark house in the dead of August. When every other business in town was dying in the heat, they advertised the air conditioning harder than the films. People bought a ticket to a picture they didn't care about just to sit in the cold for 2 hours. That's where the summer blockbuster comes from. That's why the biggest movies still open in the heat. 100 years later, Hollywood is still selling you the air conditioning. So tonight when you walk through the door and the cool hits you and your whole body unclenches, remember you weren't the customer, not at first. A printing press in Brooklyn got comfortable a full generation before you did. The machine that runs your summer was built to save a magazine, and it rescued you by accident. The next time you look around your home, you'll start to realize that the secret history of your home includes far more than your air conditioner. Hiring a contractor is one of the most intimate decisions you make as a homeowner. You're letting a stranger into your home and you're trusting them with your money, your space, and your sanity. So we're pulling back the curtain, explaining what contractors usually expect and what homeowners usually miss. Joining us now is Zach Detmore, a general contractor for the show. Hi, Zach.
2: Hey, Jen.
1: All right, Zach, we had a caller leave us this voicemail.
3: My question is, how often and what is the typical list of things that homeowners have an over expectation with when hiring a contractor?
2: Ooh, that's a great question, Jen.
1: I know. How do we tell her everything?
2: So we've had several calls, Jen, where you reminisce over projects you've taken on that you've hired a professional and then sort of been underwhelmed by the results and then just did what you could have done in the first place and done it yourself.
1: If I would have just taken the time from day one. When we redid our kitchen, I had to tell every person that walked in our new kitchen where this one thing was wrong. I had to point it out to them. It was the only way for them to walk through the kitchen.
2: Yeah, I mean, I think the things I see people having their expectations incorrect are timeline. Mm-hmm. What it actually costs. And this is sort of tied into the other two, but the quality they can expect. The timeline is really not only how long the project will take, but how long the planning will take. Mm-hmm. We really find people in a hurry to start construction, but not in a hurry to finish construction, mm-hmm. meaning they're not taking the appropriate steps to really make the decisions they need to make ahead of time such that the construction can go as effortlessly as possible. Mm-hmm. Now, you said there was something wrong in your kitchen. What was it?
1: We picked our countertops. There was not enough real estate on the slab that we

0: chose to do our island and our side perimeter. And so they didn't match perfectly. And I couldn't unsee it.
1: And what do you think could have happened upstream of that to avoid that issue?
0: I think that when they knew that we were not going to have enough from that slab, I would have loved a phone call to say, hey, here's the other one that we're going to use to try to be close enough, or pick something else. So let me be honest, nobody noticed that they were not a perfect match, but I did. And so if I had made that choice and said, this is good enough, I'm okay with it, then it would have never bothered me after the fact. But the fact that I was left out of that decision and it was just there on install day felt like I had been wronged in some way.
1: Right. And I think that's the important part about pre-planning. Now, your specific situation, maybe it could have been avoided with a different contractor, maybe not. Had you had maybe elevations that were detailed and you had a contractor who said, hey, Jen, here's where all the seams are. Here's how these pieces are coming out of this slab you selected. You would say, wait a minute, there's not enough in this slab, but I don't need this countertop for another couple months, right? Yeah, that's right, Jen. I'm going to go pick another slab that's a little bit bigger. Is that cool? No problem. So I think timeline's a big one. Respecting the full arc and not just thinking the sooner you start construction, the sooner you finish. Cost certainty, I think, is partially because we have so many different financial climates in the United States, right? And then also inflation. Everything's getting more expensive. And then this is the big one that's hard to conceptualize, is really the quality. With the trades, there's no one quality controlling anything. There are standards, and most people have in their contract a workmanship-like way this will be installed. You know, what does that even mean, right? Yeah. Or following manufacturer specifications. That's also kind of BS, because if you look at an inexpensive click-together floor, it requires that the floor is like within a 32nd of an inch of level over like 8 feet, which it never happens even in a new house, right? I think it's important to sort of dig deeper when you get a low, middle, and high price and understand the actual value you're getting could be better in the higher tier ones, but also the reverse is true. If you get someone who just does bathroom renovations, they might be cheaper than some big construction outfit with a lot of overhead. You know, maybe you're going to get better value with the cheaper bid there.
0: Well, and there's so many factors that go into the quality too. It's the quality of the materials they use, and then it's the quality of the skill of the person installing it. Homeowners assume that the price is going to get them the same result no matter what, and that's not the case. It's all subjective.
1: If you're not a good read of a person, I don't really know how you make these decisions. You really have to rely on referrals, I suppose.
0: Yeah, I was going to say, that's where I think reviews come in so handy, is because people get really specific on reviews nowadays. And I think that's where, if you have an expectation that your home is going to be treated in a certain way and the end result is going to follow a certain timeline, you stick to the price that they give you up front, those things are usually noted in a review.
1: This takes me back to, I used to run a painting business. I did this job and it was, you know, I was just trying to build up my reviews. And I remember I worked so hard to get this job done. And at the end, I got, you know, full star for quality, full star for punctuality, full star for everything. And then for price, it was like 2 stars. And I was like, ah. But, you know, in hindsight, I was like, well, you know, that was an okay thing to maybe get 2 stars on. But I remember back in the day that just like devastated me, because it was like, you know, instead of being 5 out of 5, it was like 4.2 out of 5.
0: Oh, God. No, but I think that that's true of all expectations. You're never going to meet every single expectation. And so you have to sort of have in your head, where are you willing to compromise on timeline, cost, quality? One of those things has to drop to the bottom of the list. And if quality is your top priority, it's probably not going to be the fastest job or the cheapest job. And you just have to make those decisions accordingly.
1: I love that, Jen. That's a great way to wrap it up.
0: All good information, Zach. Thank you.
1: Oh, thanks for having me, Jen.
0: Have a contractor-related issue? 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
2: Hey, Jen, it's Charlie Silva, builder for the show. My favorite tool is a Sawzall, and that might not be glamorous, but it does a lot of work, and I love it. And a Sawzall is a long oscillating saw that you hold in your hand, and the blade operates whether it's cutting with a wood blade or a metal blade. It really can do just about anything for you, from the demo process and even do some fine cutting when you really have to get in tight somewhere. Whether it's cutting nails or wood, it really will do it all.
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12: Counter to previous decades, right now, 7 out of 10 Americans think higher education is going the wrong direction.
11: And she has no trouble believing those numbers because she thinks universities have earned that distrust.
12: We talk about the high cost and the debt of student loans, but among four-year institutions, a little under 60% of students graduate. I think the universities have some of the responsibility there.
11: But what other responsibilities does a university have?
12: We're not a political organization. We're not a social advocacy organization. We have a very clear mission. And when people trust in that mission, they trust you.
11: That's coming up on Freakonomics Radio right after this hour's news.
13: Live from NPR News in Washington, I'm Janine Hurst. U.S. Central Command says two U.S. troops were killed during an Iranian attack on a base in Jordan yesterday. Another one is missing. NPR's Carrie Kahn has more.
14: According to Central Command, the two service members were defending alongside partner forces during Iranian air assaults when they were killed. U.S. troops operate in multiple Jordanian military installations that have come under fire from Iran in recent days. Four other U.S. service members were injured. They were sent to Jordanian hospitals and later discharged. For the seventh straight night, the U.S. has struck dozens of what it says are military, logistic, and infrastructure sites in Iran. Iran says the U.S. has targeted civilian sites, including bridges and civilian utility structures. Citing the ongoing U.S. strikes, Iran says the preliminary peace plan signed nearly 1 month ago is now no longer being implemented. Carrie Kahn, NPR News, Tel Aviv.
13: Poor air quality continues in the Northeast, Mid-Atlantic, and Midwest as smoke from hundreds of wildfires burning in Canada and northern Minnesota spreads. The National Weather Service says heavy rain and storms could help clear the air in some places, as NPR's Kristen Wright reports.
15: The wildfires in northern Minnesota and Canada are still going strong, and firefighters are having a hard time. With the heat and other weather conditions, this means the smoke and poor air quality will stick around in some places. National Weather Service forecaster Brian Hurley says the bad air will linger in the Midwest.
16: As we start clearing out here in the east, they're going to get the next batch of smoke across areas from upper Michigan, eastern Wisconsin, into Illinois and Indiana, including Chicago.
15: President Trump is threatening to impose new tariffs on Canada and accused the country of not maintaining its forests. Kristen Wright, NPR News.
13: Federal health officials improperly shared Medicaid data with ICE in January, and the Federal Immigration Agency then shared that data with contractor Palantir. NPR's Jude Jaffe Block reports.
17: Palantir pulls together various data sources in an app that ICE officers can use to locate immigrants' home addresses. Last year, more than 20 states sued to stop federal health officials from sharing Medicaid data with ICE. A federal judge ruled Medicaid officials could share limited data about immigrants in the country unlawfully, but the judge put the agreement on hold this spring after it came out that health officials had shared two data sets that were not limited to unlawful immigrants' data. In recent weeks, federal officials acknowledged inadvertently resharing one of those data sets again with ICE last month. ICE officials said in court filings the data in question was not used for law enforcement purposes. Jude Jaffe Block, NPR News.
13: And the disclosure of the shared data was revealed in a recent federal court filing. You're listening to NPR News from Washington. A massive fire in Norway is now the country's largest in modern times, destroying more than 100 homes. Authorities say the fire started yesterday in a townhouse in Drammen and spread to a nearby forest. Firefighters are continuing to work on controlling the blaze today. Hundreds of people have been evacuated to a center, but no residents have been reported missing. The cause of the fire remains unclear and is under investigation. Drammen is located about 21 miles southwest of Oslo. The Odyssey, Christopher Nolan's film based on Homer's epic poem, has set sail to bigger box office numbers than was expected. NPR's Bob Mondello has more.
18: Tell me, O muse, of that many-sided hero who traveled far and wide.
19: Help me go home.
18: The Greek poet Homer gets a co-screenwriting credit for the Odyssey, appropriate as his epic tale has been captivating audiences for centuries. But in exit polls, moviegoers say they're lining up for the director and the spectacle.
19: No one could stand between me and home.
18: Christopher Nolan shot the film entirely on IMAX cameras, a first for Hollywood, and at some theaters where the film is showing in 70mm, seats for this weekend sold out a year ago. The film was expected to open to about $85 million in North America, but estimates now range upwards from $120 million. With no other studio films opening, the Odyssey's main competition is Sunday's World Cup final. Bob Mondello, NPR News.
13: And I'm Janine Herbst, and you're listening to NPR News from Washington.
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21: Hey there, it's Stephen Dubner. Before we get to today's episode of Freakonomics Radio, I have an announcement. Over here at Freakonomics headquarters, we have just launched a new show, a video talk show on the Freakonomics YouTube channel. It's called Better in Person. If Freakonomics tries to explain how things work, Better in Person is about how people work. So I invite interesting, accomplished people into my living room for a kind of conversation that is increasingly rare these days, one that is about connection and not spectacle or outrage. There will be 10 episodes in the first season of Better in Person. I hope you will check it out and spread the word. Again, that's Better in Person on the Freakonomics YouTube channel. And just so you know, this is in addition to Freakonomics Radio, not instead, because this show is not going anywhere. Okay, here's this week's episode of Freakonomics Radio. Last week on the show, we heard from the Chancellor of Vanderbilt University, Daniel Diermeier, who operates under a framework that originated at the University of Chicago. It's known as institutional neutrality.
22: Which means that university leaders will not take positions on policy issues or political issues unless they directly affect the core function of the university.
21: This week, we will hear from Sion Bylock, the president of Dartmouth College in Hanover, New Hampshire. Bylock runs Dartmouth using a similar framework.
23: Yeah, I mean, I knew it as the Calvin Report. I didn't know it as institutional neutrality, but I was faculty and then in the administration at Chicago for 12 years.
21: So Bylock and Dearmeyer have that in common, a belief in institutional neutrality and time served at the University of Chicago. But there's one big difference. Dearmeyer trained as a political scientist with a focus on institutions. You can hear this when he talks.
22: And what you learn there is that the details really matter. Setting things up the right way can make a big difference, and you have to be very, very conscious on that.
21: Bylock, meanwhile, trained as a psychologist with a focus on why people choke under pressure. And you can hear that when she talks.
23: From my research, we know that you worry a lot, not necessarily when you're doing the scary thing, but when that scary thing is out there, the what ifs.
21: So how is she handling the scary things facing higher education in general, and Dartmouth in particular? All right, please just start with your name and what you do.
23: My name is Sion Bylock. I am the president of Dartmouth and a cognitive scientist.
21: And do you want to just explain why your name is Sion and not Sean or something? It's spelled S-I-A-N. Can you just explain the story behind that?
23: It actually is supposed to be Sean, but my parents named me Sion. They were watching a PBS documentary with an actress, Sean Phillips, and they thought it was Sion. So here I am.
21: Because she spelled it like that?
23: Yes, but she was Sean, but they didn't know that.
21: Got it. You were a college athlete, correct? Soccer?
23: I played soccer in the Olympic development growing up, and then I played lacrosse at UCSD.
21: Let's talk about your research on choking, which is how I came to know you initially. Why did that topic interest you, first of all? Was it a firsthand interest?
23: Yes, I did. I was doing research. I was interested in why I sometimes didn't play as well under pressure or didn't test as well in the pressure-filled situation as when I was not in that stressful environment.
21: And what'd you learn?
23: A lot of what we found is that counterintuitively, we perform poorly under pressure or choke when we start trying to control too much of what we're doing instead of letting it go on autopilot. Oftentimes, when we're worried about a situation or its consequences, we think that controlling every step of what we're doing is going to lead to a better outcome, but it actually disrupts more automatic processes that would run off better without conscious attention.
21: Do you think that trying to control too much generally, not just in the athletic realm, is a big problem?
23: Certainly. As a leader, I mean, you often hear about leaders failing by micromanaging or trying to be deep on everything. If I tried to control everything my head of operations was doing or my head of public safety, I don't think we'd be getting a lot done.
21: You know, I noticed something in our icebreaker conversation the other week, which is that you have mostly a serious look. Like you don't smile a lot in the course of talking, but then once in a while you break into this very big full tooth smile. And I wondered what Sion Bylock, the psychologist, would say about that. Is it a signal? Is it strategic?
23: I'm probably concentrating when I'm talking.
21: And then when you're smiling, you're not, you're saying?
23: Yeah, I don't know. I don't think about it. But now I'm going to be focused on it, which my research shows is a bad idea. So thank you for that.
21: It's a bad idea because it'll mean you're too self-conscious and you'll choke?
23: Yes, exactly.
21: Bylock had her own lab at the University of Chicago, the Human Performance Lab, where she studied decision-making under pressure. After serving as executive vice provost at Chicago, she was recruited for the president's job at Barnard, the women's undergraduate college that is affiliated with Columbia University in New York. After institutional neutrality in Chicago, Bylock had a bit of culture shock at Barnard.
23: There was lots of people who thought about the purpose of the institution in the same way, but certainly, there was less of an appetite for different views.
21: So Columbia was really enmeshed in the Gaza protests. It got very messy and violent, and it's still very difficult there. Manoush Shafiq, who was the president then, got gone, as did Liz McGill from Penn, got gone. Claudine Gay from Harvard got gone.
23: That was my class. That was my class of presidents.
21: What was it like to watch all of that defenestration happening?
23: I mean, it wasn't fun, I'll say that. And I certainly was taking a different tact and I'm proud of where we went, but
21: did you feel you were spared because you had that different tact?
23: I think that following a set of principles allowed folks, both who agreed and didn't agree, to see where I was going.
21: Did you ever think what would have happened to you had you stayed at Barnard?
23: When I was at Barnard, my plan had been to wait, and I knew I would be a top candidate in the Columbia presidency, but Dartmouth came quick. I had an offer and I couldn't turn it down. So it was kind of an interesting, like I could have been at Columbia at that point.
21: Okay, so you've been at Dartmouth for about 3 years now. What are your top priorities?
23: I am very interested in bringing back trust in higher education and making sure the American people trust in what we do. And I see Dartmouth potentially as a model for how to do that. I think if we can do really important work on Dartmouth campus, it can have an impact on other institutions.
21: You can be a model by how? Because even if you do everything right, to become a model means that other people need to buy into it. So what's your plan for that?
23: I think we've seen it in action in several cases. Dartmouth was the first Ivy to bring back the SAT and ACT as part of admissions after COVID. We modeled the data and showed that it was an important predictor of performance. Counter to many people's assumptions, it actually was a really important way to find students who were less prepared or supported financially, who were excelling in their environment. And it actually turns out it's a better indicator of success than things like letters of rec or grades.
21: One story that we've heard for a long time is that kids that do well on an SAT are doing well in part because they come from middle or upper middle income families and they can afford coaching and taking the test multiple times. But you're saying the data actually show that whether that's part of the equation or not, that it's a better predictor of ability, yes?
23: There's no doubt that practicing and having financial support to practice those tests helps make you better. But even taking that into account, what we're able to show is that students who are excelling on those tests relative to, say, the mean of their high school was actually a really good predictor of success at Dartmouth. And what we found in a test optional environment is that students coming from less resource backgrounds were actually less likely to report their scores. And if we had had them, it would have been a really important indicator of success. And this supports data by others, Rosh Chetty at Harvard, who's shown that actually socioeconomic status or resources in a family helps students with all of the non-quantitative things that folks look at, like your summer job. You can go to the Galapagos instead of work at McDonald's, or who's helping you write your letters of rec. So we showed the data that it was important. And just now, Columbia was the last Ivy to bring it back. Most of our Ivy Plus peers followed closely after, and that's one example of where we've been able to lead.
21: What is Dartmouth looking for in an either typical, median, or maybe optimal student?
23: We're really looking for students who want to be uncomfortable, to engage in difficult conversations, to challenge themselves, learning how to think, not being told what to think. And that comes to a second place where Dartmouth has really led is around cultivating free expression and civil dialogue. We launched Dartmouth Dialogues my first year, soon after October 7th, and several different institutions have followed in our footsteps. And that was modeled by our faculty, actually, in Jewish and Middle Eastern studies, who on October 9th and on October 11th, where on most campuses people were just screaming at each other, came together and had open dialogue where anyone could come and talk about the complexities of the Middle East.
21: So I've read a lot about those discussions, and it does sound like they produced a lot of really good thinking and talking and trust building and so on. On the other hand, Dartmouth, like many, many other campuses, especially the Ivy campuses, had a lot of protests from the pro-Palestinian side, especially after the war began, and you were censured by the faculty, and there was a no-confidence vote by students. What was that like from your side? I mean, you survived, so plainly you can smile about it now, but what was that like from your side in the moment?
23: The only way I know how to lead is by making principled decisions. Free expression and the ability to hear different points of view and everyone to share in campus is at the heart of what we do in trying to discover truth. And I was willing to call balls and strikes. You can protest, but you can't shout down a speaker. You can protest, but you cannot take over campus, build an encampment, and declare shared space for one ideology. Students knew the consequences. They knew what the ground rules were, and we were willing to enforce the rules, unlike many of our peers.
21: So you kept your job after that chaos. Did you think for a while that you might lose it? Was there anyone on your board that was agitating for your departure?
23: No, my board was very supportive. I think, again, we were leading by principle. And as a leader, sometimes you have to make decisions that are based on those principles that are not going to be the most popular decisions. I think the decision has aged pretty well, but it's also been borne out in the work we're doing around dialogue. And I'm proud of where Dartmouth has gone, for example, in the free expression rankings from the Foundation of Individual Rights and Expression. When I got to Dartmouth, we were in the bottom 200 and something. And I think last year we were ranked 35th. You know, you can debate rankings, but one of the places I was really proud is that our students were, I think, two standard deviations above the mean and being tolerant of speakers on the right and the left. I believe that one of the goals of a liberal arts institution, an elite university, is to develop the next generation of leaders for our democracy, and being able to lead people who think differently than you and cut across our very polarized environment is one of the most important things that a university can do.
21: I can't disagree with that. I don't know if anybody would disagree with that. On the other hand, you said something earlier about how you want to create an environment where you can arrive at the truth. When I read an academic paper by someone like you, I look for the conclusion. I look for someone really smart who has had an idea, gathered a lot of data to measure that theory or thesis, and then comes to a conclusion about what's true about it and what's not. So plainly, we do value truth. But there's also this notion that I have my truth and you have your truth, which in some realms is possible. Like, what's the best ice cream? I don't know if that can be empirically proven.
23: I mean, obviously, it's mint chip.
21: God, it's so not. Can I tell you what my favorite is? But everyone ridicules me for
23: if you say rum raisin, I think we're just done.
21: I'm not kidding you. It's rum raisin. I'm not kidding you. That's my favorite ice cream. Why are there so many rum raisin haters in the world?
23: I think it's disgusting. I don't know. This is my truth.
21: Well, I think mint chip is disgusting. See, this is how it all starts.
23: But I still like you as a person. I haven't let your one view change my feeling of you as a person. And that's really important because I think we might agree on some other things. When I think about truth and a process of getting to truth, I think about converging evidence. You want lots of ways to look at something, and you want people being able to voice a heterodox opinion. And my worry with campuses that are not as open to those heterogeneous views is that you don't get the benefit of other people's good thinking. They self-censor, or they're not allowed to be at the table. That iteration of getting that converging evidence and always pushing and questioning falls off. And that's where I think we fall away from getting to what is true. And that's always the aspiration.
21: In 2025, the Trump administration sent 9 prominent universities a Compact for Academic Excellence in Higher Education. It offered preferential access to federal funding in exchange for adopting a variety of policies, which included a cap on the number of foreign students, ending the use of race and sex in admissions and hiring, promoting a broader spectrum of political viewpoints on campus, and limiting disruptive protests. Neither Bylock nor any of the other university leaders signed the compact.
23: I don't think universities should be political footballs. We often forget that we often got pushed to the left under Democratic administrations, and we're getting pushed in different directions under the current administration. The best way to make sure that our government knows that we're going to be responsible for what we do and held accountable for our actions is to talk about the value of what we do and have conversation instead of picking a side and screaming. We will push back when we need to. We've joined many amicus briefs related to laws or actions that we believed were unlawful around indirect cost rates or immigration or others. But the best way to get to a shared understanding is actually to have conversation. While many of my peers were not spending time in DC doing this, I was more than happy to have conversations with the Secretary of Education, folks, our representatives in Congress on the right and the left. It is so important because I do believe in the relationship between universities and the government. And at the end of the day, I believe that we're American universities with a global reach, and our customers are the American people.
21: As far as I know, Dartmouth is the only Ivy League school to avoid a federal civil rights investigation, and you've avoided the funding freezes that have hit Harvard and elsewhere. I've also seen that you've hired as your house counsel Matt Raymer, a Dartmouth alum who's a former top lawyer at the RNC, the Republican National Committee.
11: My brain wants to make a connection between those two facts. I don't know if there is a connection, but tell me what value that a House counsel who's got experience at the RNC has been for you, and also why Dartmouth has not been subject to that investigation.
23: Well, I think a lot of people forget that a lot of those federal investigations started under the Biden administration for many of those schools. And Matt, a lot of general counsels at universities come out of government, so that's not unusual. And Matt, of course, is...
11: Is that because the role of general counsel is often lobbying is a major role?
23: No, I mean, not lobbying, but I'd say strategy in dealing with complex organizations. And so Matt certainly brought that, and as a Dartmouth alum. And look, I practice what I preach. The best way to get to the best outcome is to have lots of folks with different ideas and perspectives at my senior table.
11: What's a for instance?
23: It could be anything about the policies we put in place around free expression. I mean, our policies have very wide latitude. Like, as a juxtaposition to Harvard, you can chalk anything mean about me you want outside my building. And I think there's no chalking policies at a lot of other places.
11: Have you been chalked quite a bit then?
23: Not lately, actually. Hopefully this won't invite it.
11: Maybe someone will just chalk, "We love President Bylock."
23: Yeah, I would like that. My 15-year-old who walks by my building every morning when she goes to Hanover High loves to see all the mean things written about me.
11: Oh, seriously?
23: Like one of her highlights. So we make everyone happy.
11: That's funny.
23: I don't know if I could pull up one specific example. The free expression would be one, but it's just great to have different people with different opinions and backgrounds. And Matt has been such a great general counsel on everything we deal with. Certainly the federal government is one part of it, but he oversees immigration and our office is there. And we've really been able to support our faculty, students, and staff. We have a lot of real estate. We have all sorts of things we're dealing with at a university. And so I just like having smart, strategic people who bring different perspectives to the table. And I don't think anyone would have made a peep if I had hired the general counsel from the DNC, which I think underscores the fact that we need people with different perspectives on our campus. And Matt wears a jersey that is green now. He represents Dartmouth.
11: You said before the Trump administration that the universities have been pushed to the left from outside. Can you just describe that process and where was that coming from? Was it coming from government? Was it coming from student and or faculty components? Was it coming from outside actors? Because I sense that a lot of people who were in universities or around them a lot, as I was certainly for the past bunch of years, everybody felt it and everybody knew it, but somehow no one wanted to address it. And it felt to me as if there was a sort of agreement that most colleges and universities, not all, but most, especially prominent ones, like this is the way it's going to be and we're okay with that. And it always surprised me. I'm curious how you felt about that, especially coming from University of Chicago.
23: The example I was giving was about federal regulations, whether it was some of the regulations around Title IX or pushes around diversity statements and grants. And when I said I didn't want to sign the compact, I don't want to sign a compact with Trump. I also don't want to sign a compact with AOC as president. I want to be responsible.
11: Oh, is she the next president? I didn't even get that memo.
23: I've heard she likes rum raisin.
11: Oh, come on. I'm Stephen Dubner, speaking with Dartmouth President Sion Bylock. We will be right back.
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21: Can you give me just a quick day in the life of you, the Dartmouth president? I don't need every 15-minute increment, but how is the pie generally divided?
23: Do you want from the very early morning?
21: Absolutely.
23: Okay. At 4:45, I wake up and make my 15-year-old breakfast before she goes to play tennis.
21: Oh, my goodness.
23: Then I go back to bed. She plays tennis at 5.
21: Why can't she make her own breakfast?
23: You know, a lot of people ask me that. I feel like she's so committed and it's nice to sort of be on the team with her. And I only have her for a few more years and I miss her so many nights when I'm at events or traveling. And so it makes me feel good to do it, but I still complain about it.
21: Do you have a spouse or partner or something too?
23: No, it's just us home together, so I make the breakfast.
21: Got it. Okay. And she's a very serious, committed, competitive tennis player, plainly.
23: I mean, she has aspirations to play tennis at university, so.
21: How's Dartmouth's tennis team?
23: It's pretty good, but she says she wants to go anywhere but Dartmouth. She's 15 and is growing up on campus, so totally understandable. I think we're in agreement about that.
21: You wake up, make breakfast, go back to sleep.
23: Yeah, I get up around 6:30. I have a trainer or I go on a run. And then I usually work at home for about an hour and then I'm in the office. It can be anything from meeting with my senior team to every week I hold office hours for students at our dining hall where they just can come up and talk to me. I sometimes meet with faculty. I often meet with donors. It's a big part of what I do is raise the philanthropy to do what we do.
21: Are you pretty good at that?
23: I love it.
21: You do? Tell me why.
23: Get to tell the story of the amazing folks on our campus and what they do. I get such a thrill out of that. We just announced a $25 million gift for Dartmouth Dialogues. And one of the things I've gotten to do is tell the story of our faculty coming together to model how to have dialogue about Israel and Gaza. Or for Dartmouth actually has the largest rural medical system in the country.
21: I've read that and it shocked me. I know that New Hampshire is mostly rural and Dartmouth is a big deal with a really good medical school and hospital, correct?
23: Yes.
21: But does that mean you have many outposts of the Dartmouth medical system essentially?
23: Yeah, and the most rural VA is down the road from us in White River Junction, Vermont. Our doctors and our clinicians and our researchers are really focused on building an economic model of aging at home. We have some of the best hospitals and technology in the world and some not as good health outcomes. What we know in rural areas is there's often a mismatch between access to care when people come into the hospital and when they can be at home, how they're supported. And we know that a lot of folks who are aging want to age in place but don't have the structure around it. We also know that home health care workers are very much in need and they don't have a very good career path or workforce training system. And with a lot of the advances in AI and the ability to do technological healthcare over the phone, we think we can really build a model system for how to help folks age in place and come into the hospital when they need to, not take beds when they don't, which saves the hospital, saves insurance companies, and leads to a better quality of life.
21: Have you been surprised by the anti-AI sentiment on campuses at graduation ceremonies? Because I have, honestly. Anyone that brought up AI seemed to get either heckled or booed off the stage. To me, AI is a technology and a topic that I would think
11: most college students would think about really hard and would see potential downsides and a lot of potential upsides and would maybe have that conversation. But it feels very much like the Luddite response from centuries ago. What about you?
23: Yeah, I don't know if I agree with that. And I haven't been surprised because we've seen this on our campus. So Dartmouth actually was in 1956, we had a summer conference where the term and the field artificial intelligence were born. And so we talk about Dartmouth as the birthplace of AI. And now 70 years later, I believe we have a responsibility to talk about what it means to educate humans in the age of AI. And so we, at the beginning of the year, announced a partnership with Anthropic and AWS, one of the first institutions to do that. And I got a lot of pushback then from folks, so I knew that it was there. I think for young people, from my research, we know that you worry a lot, not necessarily when you're doing the scary thing, but when that scary thing is out there, the what ifs. And so I think it's okay to be worried and concerned about what's happening, but at the same time, push forward and use it to extend your thinking rather than replace it. But I understand why young people are nervous about AI and where it's going.
11: Dartmouth is currently piloting a chatbot of its own called Evergreen, which students will be able to use to address their mental health. Evergreen grew out of another project called Therabot, whose lead researcher is a Dartmouth scientist named Nicholas Jacobson. You'll hear a lot more about this in an episode we are producing now about psychotherapy and technology.
23: So the idea is that using hundreds of thousands of hours of clinical data, Therabot was the first clinical trial to show benefits for an AI-powered therapist in terms of really helping rural folks connect with humans when they needed it. And we're adapting that technology on campus, and it's not to replace the humans. We have lots of humans who support students. But we know that, for example, during midterms or finals, one of the biggest indicators of anxiety or depressive episodes is sleeping during the day and being up all night or stopping exercise or not talking to your friends, and having technology that can both sense that and help people get to the places they need, we believe can be really helpful to student success.
11: I've read some pushback from students. One person writing in the student newspaper wondered why you need to build your own model when LLMs already exist. Although I'm guessing if you used an existing LLM, they would complain that it wasn't customized to students or to Dartmouth students. And someone else objected to the potential big energy consumption costs of running yet another LLM. And, you know, these are kind of the anti-AI arguments you see in a number of places, but it seems like a pretty robust program you've built. And I want to know what effects you've seen it having so far on student mental health, especially.
23: We're still testing it right now. We have hundreds of students working on it, actually helping to build the chats and dialogues that the LLMs will use to develop new responses. I think it's healthy that some people are skeptical of this technology. I think there's also this concern at first that it was going to replace humans, but it is not. I just watched a student demo of it at a presentation a few weeks ago, and the students were so excited about what it could do. They were showing me technology where it was helping a student pick the right classes during the winter term because they liked to be out in the sun during the day and wanted to be able to get to the skiway certain days for their mental health, but also wanted to take an advanced biology class. It's helping augment people's ability to deal with complex problems. One of the things that's so special about Dartmouth is this sense of place and the power of being out in the mountains, hiking or at the river. And I can tell you, we just started one of the prescription RX of nature and hikes and other things for students who are feeling gloomy, and it seems to be working. So
11: what does that mean?
23: If a student goes in and needs mental health support or something else, one of the human therapists might actually prescribe them outdoor activities. And it sounds a little hokey, but there's lots of research showing the power of being outside, being in nature, on your ability to concentrate, on your well-being. And we often don't take it seriously enough.
11: So you're a psychologist by training and wrote a lot of really good and interesting research, of which I'm a fan. I am curious, if you take off the university president hat for a minute and look at the data that I know has been examined by, among others, Danny Blanchflower, who's a professor at Dartmouth, an economist who's looked at happiness and satisfaction across many populations across many years. And the consensus seems to be that there is a significant rise in mental illness over the past few decades.
21: It's natural, I think, to wonder maybe whether the measurement is just different or better, or if these are really secular spikes. So tell me what you know and think about that, especially from the perspective of young people.
23: I think what's been so striking about the work Dr. Blanchflower has done is that it's really changes in young people's anxiety, depression, and happiness. And we're in the business of helping young people reach their potential. So it's something I pay a lot of attention to. I also believe that health and wellness and mental health in particular doesn't sit alongside academic excellence. It is a precursor to it. And it goes back to my push for knowledge and truth and the ability to bring up a heterodox opinion or have a conversation with someone that makes you uncomfortable. From my research, I know that you're less likely to approach those situations if you don't feel okay, if you're anxious. And so I want students to have the tools so that they can take risks, they can fail, they can enter into a conversation with someone they know thinks very differently than them. They can have those debates in class. And so what I think about on our campus a lot and what our students and staff and faculty have been focused on is setting up the kinds of conditions that allow our students to feel okay about themselves and then thrive everywhere else.
21: I'm about to ask a question that is a terrible question to ask, but I'm going to ask it anyway. Do you think that the current generation of college students is just spoiled to some degree?
23: I think every older person always says this about the younger folks around them. What I see on campus are students who are pushing themselves really hard and have often been rewarded for getting the next medal or success, and sometimes don't step back and think about their potential or what will make them happy or how they live the fullest lives. And I want to help them do that.
21: A lot of those abilities to overcome failure, to be resilient, to sleep and eat well, and so on, those feel like things that one should learn by the time one goes to college. Plainly, I'm wrong. So tell me, do you feel that the university is taking on a different societal role than it was meant to in the development of young people? Because we used to talk about, you know, you want to produce leaders. And that connotes, to me at least, that someone has showed up ready to go. It sounds to me, from what you're saying, that you're needing to do a lot of foundational work. And I applaud that. I don't think anyone would decry that. But I just wonder, it's a lot of time and resources that goes into something that's not what I thought was the primary purpose of the university.
23: I may be different than some other leaders, but I think it's also my background as a psychologist. I don't think you can separate the health and wellness from the academic focus. And if you want students to push hard in the classroom, which they do, you have to equip them with the tools. And I also believe that developing great leaders is also about developing whole people who can be inside and outside the classroom. It's something that Dartmouth is known for. These skills are part of what it means to lead, especially in a future where knowledge is ubiquitous in many ways, and it is the ability to bring people together, ask questions in different ways. That's going to be the hallmark of what a true leader is.
21: Bylock's views on leadership are plainly rooted in her time at the University of Chicago. Her move there from professor to administrator was a bit of an accident.
23: I came out of faculty governance. I was on the faculty senate and then something called the Committee of the Council, which is a small group that advises the president and provost. And I spent the whole year as a faculty member arguing with Bob Zimmer.
21: Bob Zimmer, a mathematician by training, was UChicago's president from 2006 to 2021.
23: And at the end of the year, he said, come work for me. And I thought, wow, like, that's so interesting.
21: What were you arguing about?
23: Everything. I thought he had so many things wrong in terms of the perspective of the faculty. Well, just to step back, the Committee of the Council, I think it was like 12 faculty. I was, I believe, the only woman on the committee and the youngest by probably 20 years. And I was really pregnant. I remember that there was never enough food at the lunch. I was always kind of hungry too. So I think I was just ordinary. But I thought they were maybe a little out of touch with the junior faculty and some of the perspectives of young folks on campus. So I pushed back a lot.
21: Were there changes then because of your pushback?
23: Yeah, I think there were some. I don't remember any specifics, but the idea that the institution should be the place that helps bring critics to the forefront rather than the critic itself was something that I really took to heart. And it was something that I put in practice when I was at Barnard, when we had a referendum around divesting from Israel. I talked about the fact that I did not believe the endowment was a political tool, and that it wasn't the university's place to take a side in this sort of debate. And then at Dartmouth, it became very clear that having some sort of policy or idea around when the institution should make statements, when departments should make statements, what the purpose of the institution was, articulating that was important. And we had a group of faculty and staff work on a policy, and they did not use the term institutional neutrality, but institutional restraint. The whole idea is to get individuals speaking and pushing against each other, and that we shouldn't be encouraging statements that could potentially suppress or quiet heterodox voices. I talked about creating brave spaces rather than safe spaces. Dartmouth has always been a place where there's different views on campus. We have a conservative student newspaper and a more liberal student newspaper.
6: It's considered the most conservative, small c conservative of the Ivies, would you say? I mean, I've always heard it talked about like that.
23: I think people do talk about it that way, and we have certainly have had prominent conservative alums come out of Dartmouth. But one of the reasons I was actually interested in it is that I felt like there was the possibility of a more UChicago-like tolerance for different voices on campus. And I don't think I had really understand after being at UChicago that not all institutions were like UChicago.
6: Can you talk for a bit about your route from academic researcher to an academic administrator? I know that in this industry, like in many industries, if you do really well at one level, then you get promoted into another level. But that other level is very, very different because the things that make a great academic researcher or professor are not necessarily the things that would make a university president. And we're all familiar with the Peter Principle that talks about people getting promoted above their abilities. And I'm just really curious how it worked for you. Did you suspect from the outset that you'd be pretty good at being an administrator? Did you want to become an administrator?
23: Yeah. And also, I think in addition to not always having a clear route, I think higher education does a really poor job of training.
6: I didn't want to say it, but I so agree. It's like here, now you're going to oversee first a department and then a whole school. I mean, many of these people are my friends and they have no idea what they're doing, I hate to say.
23: Yes. Well, look, I mean, I think it's really important that we have a subset of higher education leaders that come through academia, that are faculty. And if we're not training them to think about these next levels, I worry about the viability of those candidates.
6: Did you get training?
23: No, I mean, I apprenticed and a lot of it was trial by fire and I wish I had more training.
6: Is anyone working on that?
23: We are thinking about it at Dartmouth. One thing that my CFO does, which is fantastic, is he does a university budget course every year. We have deans, we have faculty. Once in a while, we have undergrads take it. And he basically talks about the entire university budget, the history of it, what it means for different units. A P&L in my mind is an instantiation of your strategy. You have to understand that.
6: If you were to eventually, let's say, start a leadership institute at Dartmouth to train university leaders, what would be your motto?
23: That's good. I think it is something about your role is making other people's ideas better or putting them into effect. For me, going back to the route from being a researcher and leading a big lab of postdocs and graduate students and undergrads is that I actually think that was great training for leading an organization. And you learn you have to manage people very differently. One graduate student, you have to give a deadline, and another, if you give a deadline, they will crumble.
6: I'm Stephen Dubner. This is Freakonomics Radio. We will be right back to finish our conversation with Dartmouth President Sion Bailock.
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4: Trust, and if the folks across the political spectrum in our country don't see college as a place for them, it means that we have less diversity in thinking and ideas. And again, I think that is the basis for getting to the best outcomes.
5: I'm guessing you know a lot more than I do about the literature on social trust, which some people argue is key kind of hidden ingredient to any well-functioning society. And social trust in the U.S. has certainly fallen. They say that certain institutions are quite good at creating social trust. Sports teams are one, the military. And what these have in common is that people come together from very different backgrounds with a common goal. The university is also an institution that was held up as a place that could really build social trust for the same reason. People coming from different backgrounds working toward a common goal. Do you see the university serving that function anymore? Has it really failed?
4: I think the university has stepped away from serving that function and we have to get it back. And I know from that literature that one of the best ways to get it back is to be very clear about your mission. I talk about this a lot, that our mission is education and knowledge production, and that's it.
5: So if you could create Dartmouth from scratch today, what would you do differently in order to fulfill that mission?
4: In a lot of Dartmouth's history, there were certain groups of people that were excluded from our campus. We didn't have women as a first graduating class till 1976. There were quotas for Jews. I think I would go back and think about how to bring the best and brightest coming from different backgrounds together from the beginning.
5: The whole competition to get into schools like Dartmouth, though, we all know what that looks like. And most people think it's somewhere between ridiculous and unfair, that too many advantages go to the advantaged and so on. Has Dartmouth done anything significant to change that?
4: We really, first of all, focus on financial aid. So now for families making up to $175,000 a year, it's free to go to Dartmouth. We have continued and pushed to focus on first generation and low income students, as well as rural students. And we're need blind and meet full financial need for everyone.
5: Here's a question that we solicited from one of your faculty members, whose name I will withhold since I don't want to bias the answer. But this person wanted to know, if you had an infinite budget, what would you do with it?
4: It's a great question. One answer is that I would make Dartmouth somewhat bigger because I think what we do is so important. We have a responsibility to serve more students, and that means more faculty.
5: And would it be bigger in that spot in Hanover? Would you want to open other campuses elsewhere?
4: We have such a sense of place. I would want to really make sure that areas where Dartmouth can have huge impact, whether it's rural health or we are a world leader in polar and ice sheets for obvious reasons. We have the Cold Weather Army Research Lab next to us, that our faculty really had the resources to have the impact. That's the second one. And third, which hopefully we'll be able to do at some point, I would like to take everything we're doing around dialogues and give it to every high school student in the country so that when they get to Dartmouth, they're ready to have the kinds of conversations that are so important to reduce polarization.
5: Let's talk about college sports for a minute. How is it different now than when you were in college?
4: The power divisions in college sports has changed immensely. One thing I'm really proud of in the Ivy League is that we continue to live by the values that our athletes are students first, that we don't give athletic scholarships, we only give need-based scholarships, and athletics enhances our academics rather than vice versa.
5: What about the NIL revolution? Name, image, likeness is a way for athletes to get actual cash for playing in college, but there are many other parts of that as well. How has that affected you?
4: Our NIL in the Ivy League is pretty small. Certainly, we're competing with teams who have bigger budgets. I think about our ice hockey team who went to the NCAA and played against Wisconsin. Their roster looked very different in terms of the support that their athletes were getting financially, but we held our own.
5: And did any of those players then take an offer through the portal to get an NIL payday?
4: It's really interesting. I just asked my athletic director, not only the portal, but going pro.

0: And our three top players are staying next year, which I think says something so important about the program we're running and our coaches.
1: Interesting. I mean, it doesn't really matter whether Dartmouth wins something in the Ivy League, right? I mean, I know it's pride and all that.
0: It matters to me.
1: Okay. All right. I take it back. But I was told that college athletes are incredibly valuable for the institution, as are fraternity and sorority students, because those are the types of students who are most likely to become very loyal and generous donors. Can you talk about that for a second?
0: Yeah, there's work in the Ivy League showing that Ivy League athletes go on to be very successful in terms of what they do.
1: On the other hand, you could say anybody who's good enough to be an athlete and be in the Ivy League was going to be successful.
0: That's right. I'm not saying it's causal, but there's a correlation there. And certainly, I think at a place like Dartmouth, people bleed green. I've never been at a place where there's as much camaraderie and loyalty to the school as Dartmouth. It comes from many different places. Certainly the Greek system, certainly athletics, our musical endeavors, the debate club. And my goal is to create lots of different places where students can get that relationship. It also comes from our foreign study programs, where our faculty actually take the students for a quarter. And so it's 30 students together with a faculty member. The bond there is for life. I'm an athlete. I believe in the power of athletics. And I certainly think it's an important contributor to our community and culture.
1: Talk for a minute about the power of athletics, just as a animating force. What is so good about participating in sports or even games?
0: It gives you opportunities to win and lose, to have to often work with other people. It's an amazing way to build character and to learn how to take risks and get up.
1: All right, let me ask you maybe one last question. This is a question I like because it comes from my hero, Richard Feynman, the physicist. And he liked to ask, what is particularly abundant in a given system and what's particularly scarce? Maybe abundance to the point of a problem and scarce to the point of a problem. So what would you say in running a university is something that's particularly abundant that you maybe wish you had a little bit less of?
0: Oftentimes there's a resistance to change, or we've done it this way.
1: So an abundance of tradition, maybe.
0: Yes. Dartmouth is a 250 some odd year university. There's a lot of, this is how we do it.
1: Can you give an example?
0: Sure. So we just put in place a new School of Arts and Sciences, which is a big deal in an institutional setting. And it took a while to get there because people said, why would we need a new structure?
1: And what about scarce? Something that is too scarce?
0: I think time. Especially, I would say, among our faculty. Our faculty, we ask them to be really these teacher scholars who are researching or working at the top of their field, but spend a ton of time in the classroom. And I know this because I've now taught at Dartmouth, at Barnard and Columbia, and at UChicago. And I've never spent more time with the students than I did at Dartmouth. It's amazing. It's one of the things that makes this place so special, but it takes a lot of time to do that. And we're asking a lot of our people.
1: I would think that if Dartmouth, as you said, invented artificial intelligence, that you could come up with a way to make more time.
0: We're working on it.
1: That, again, was Sion Bylock, the 19th president of Dartmouth College, which is in fact a university, but prefers to keep college in the name. My thanks to Bylock, and thanks also to some of her colleagues, past and present, who helped us prepare for this interview. Alexandra Horowitz, Bruce Sacerdote, Chris Snyder, Danny Blanchflower, Lydia Chilton, and Susanna Heschel. And thanks especially to you for listening. Coming up next time on the show.
2: It never occurred to me that television wouldn't work. 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I had no confidence that it was going to go big. Go big. When a master uses the English language, it's a thrill, isn't it? Go big.
1: I tracked down Dick Cavett, the legendary talk show host. I wanted his advice on making my new show better in person.
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1: You're just saying that, aren't you?
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9: We're not targeting reporters. They're material witnesses, just like a reporter would be a material witness to a car crash.
10: Todd Blanche this week, defending the subpoenas of several New York Times reporters during his confirmation hearing for the top job at the DOJ. From WNYC in New York, this is On the Media. I'm Brooke Gladstone.
11: And I'm Michael Loewinger. How does this administration's aggressive actions against journalists compare to those that came before?
12: Richard Nixon's undoing was ultimately his efforts to engage in a cover-up. Donald Trump doesn't care about cover-ups. He does everything out in the open.
10: Also on this week's show, sometimes reporter intimidation is ripped straight from a horror flick, like what happened to two bloggers who wrote about eBay.
13: That reinforced my fear that the book had been a message. You're going to lose your wife.
11: It's all coming up after this.
14: Live from NPR News in Washington, I'm Janine Herbst. U.S. Central Command says two U.S. service members died, another is missing, after Iran hit a base in Jordan yesterday. NPR's Quil Lawrence reports 16 troops have died in the war started by the U.S. and Israel since it started in February.
15: The U.S. has been bombarding infrastructure and military targets in Iran for a full week, and Iran's state media says scores have been killed, both military and civilian. Iran has also claimed to have hit tankers in the Gulf and several U.S. bases in the region with drones and rockets. That included Mafraq Salti Air Base, a joint U.S.-Jordanian facility. CENTCOM has denied most of these claims, but has now confirmed that U.S. troops on a base in Jordan died after an Iranian ballistic missile and drone attack. Several service members were medevaced to Jordanian hospitals, others returned to duty with minor injuries. President Trump has said that negotiations to end the war continue, but also that the ceasefire declared in April is over. Quil Lawrence, NPR News.
14: An intense storm is bringing heavy rains and wind to part of the Northeast. There are tornado warnings, flash flooding, and unhealthy air due to Canadian and northern Minnesota wildfires. From member station WNYC in New York, Stephen Nesson reports.
16: Water is washing up on sidewalks like ocean waves as cars drive through several inches of water. Low-lying subway stations display national park quality waterfalls as New York City has run out of places for all the water to drain. And the air is rated unhealthy for the second day in a row due to smoke from Canadian wildfires. Brooklyn hairdresser Joanne Manfredi isn't getting many customers, so she works on some art projects before calling it quits for the day.
17: Mother Nature is not happy. I don't like it at all.
16: The fire department says it's getting reports of people stuck in cars amid flooding. Officials are urging New York and New Jersey residents to stay indoors. For NPR News, I'm Stephen Nesson in New York.
14: The Education Department has changed which graduate schools students can borrow federal money from to attend. The department recently updated a list of programs after several groups sued after being excluded. NPR's Nirvi Shah has more.
18: Students in some graduate nursing and physician assistant programs, originally not eligible for larger loans, now qualify to borrow up to $200,000 over the course of their degrees, the Education Department said. Graduate student loan borrowing was capped at a total of $100,000 for most degrees as part of a host of changes that kicked in July 1st. There were initially only a handful of exceptions, including for medicine, pharmacy, law, theology, and podiatry. Now, 29 programs qualify for the higher limit, though the Education Department said the adjustment could be temporary while it challenges a court order. Nirvi Shah, NPR News.
14: You're listening to NPR News from Washington. Ukrainian drones hit warehouses and other sites across Russia, killing at least 9 and wounding dozens of others. Ukraine's forces continue targeting energy infrastructure and military sites in Russia to undermine Moscow's war efforts. 2 warehouses of Russia's major online retailer, Wildberries, were hit in the Tambov region and near Moscow. An oil facility was also targeted. Russia's defense ministry claims to have intercepted 379 drones overnight. One of the longest-standing world records in track was broken today in a London stadium. Vicky Barker has more.
19: It's a world record! Get in!
20: Briton Josh Kerr, an Olympian and world champion middle-distance runner, ran the mile in 3 minutes and 42.66 seconds, knocking nearly half a second off the previous world record set back in 1999. BBC commentator Steve Cram, himself a previous world record holder for the mile, noted Kerr will collect a $50,000 prize for his achievement. Not bad, Cram quipped, for less than 4 minutes work and years of preparation and training. For NPR News, I'm Vicky Barker in London.
14: The death toll from powerful twin earthquakes that struck Venezuela last month has now risen to more than 5,000 people. This is workers continue to clear debris. Officials say the number of those injured remains the same at more than 16,700. You're listening to NPR News from Washington.
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10: From WNYC in New York, this is On the Media. I'm Brooke Gladstone.
22: And I'm Michael Loewinger. On Wednesday, the New York Times filed a motion to quash the subpoenas that had been issued to 3 of its reporters, delivered by federal agents to their homes.
23: The New York Times says the Justice Department has subpoenaed several of its journalists after they reported on security concerns involving President Trump's new Air Force One plane.
24: Yeah, this is personal for President Trump. He's been angry about the news reports involving this new plane. He said one thing to the public. Government sources said another thing to the public, and then Trump was angry about being contradicted by his own government.
22: The orders came down the line from the White House to the FBI to the DOJ. Find the leakers. Forcing journalists to give up their sources at the very start of an investigation is not how these things are supposed to work. But we'll get to that in our next segment. We're going to lead with the story of the man who signed off on those subpoenas, Todd Blanche, currently acting attorney general, who, in his job interview on Wednesday for the top spot at the Justice Department, said,
9: "We're not targeting reporters. They're material witnesses, just like a reporter would be a material witness to a car crash."
22: But it was something else Blanche said, a slip of the tongue in response to Republican John Kennedy's question, that got the most attention this week.
25: "Are you and President Trump friends?"
26: "I'm his lawyer. Was his lawyer."
22: Oops. The long history of the DOJ goes back to the Judiciary Act of 1789. Back then, the role of AG was part-time, held by lawyers who also ran their own practices. The department grew in size and importance over the next century or so, up until the next big shift following Watergate and the Ethics in Government Act, which reinforced the independence of the department from the president. And that held for a while. But from Trump's first term in office, it was obvious that he didn't want an independent and impartial DOJ or attorney general.
27: That is just not how Donald Trump thinks about the position at all.
22: Matt Gaertz is a senior fellow at Media Matters and author of the recent piece, With Todd Blanche, MAGA Media is Finally Getting Its Dream AG.
0: He's been very clear through both of his presidencies that he wants the Justice Department to serve his interests as he sees them.
22: This breaks with the longstanding tradition at the DOJ to insulate itself from the White House. And we've seen that change dramatically across Trump's two terms. Can you take us back to his first attorney general, Jeff Sessions? How did he interpret the role and how did it go for him?
0: Jeff Sessions is an arch conservative. He was the first senator to endorse Trump's 2016 presidential campaign. But at the same time, he was someone who thought that the ethical guardrails around the Justice Department should stand. In particular, he recused himself from the Justice Department's investigation into Russian interference in the 2016 election. And Donald Trump never really forgave him for that. Sessions was relentlessly hounded by Trump, by his right-wing media allies, for refusing to just end Robert Mueller's investigation. He was in particular denounced by Jeanine Pirro, who was a Fox News host at the time. She and other Trump supporters on Fox called for Sessions' removal, and eventually that happened.
22: Yes, and as we'll see, Fox News, as a critic and cheerleader of Trump attorneys general, is kind of a theme here.
0: Beginning in 2016 with the presidential election, there was a real cottage industry that started up through the right-wing media. It sort of revolved around figures like Sean Hannity and Lou Dobbs at Fox. And the idea here was to delegitimize the Russia probe and any other investigations into Donald Trump's actions, and to suggest that the real crimes were committed by investigators looking into those actions. And it becomes the kind of architecture that all of these figures use to attack Jeff Sessions. The idea is, obviously, Hillary Clinton and Barack Obama and all of these other people committed crimes, and thus the inability to prosecute them is evidence that Sessions himself is either in on it or is incompetent. Of course, this doesn't actually work when it's applied. So in one case, we saw Jeff Sessions did actually assign this Uranium One pseudo-scandal involving Hillary Clinton to a U.S. attorney to look into. There was nothing to it. There was no one to charge. There was no behavior that was criminal. The claim that all of your enemies are criminals, it plays well on Fox News, but it doesn't hold up in a courtroom. And that is the problem that Sessions and later Barr and later Bondi and soon Blanche will face.
22: Yeah, let's talk about Bill Barr, because when he came in about a year after Sessions was fired, it seemed like he might be a better fit. At the time, Sean Hannity praised him. He, as you say, urged him to investigate this cabal of deep state actors. And yet, he was, like Sessions, ultimately forced out for not politicizing the DOJ enough.
0: So Barr comes in, and he actually does really seem to be going to the mat for this theory. He appoints a U.S. attorney to look into it. The problem, though, is that the standards that people on the right set for the criminal behavior was incredibly high. The idea here was that, like, Barack Obama was going to go to jail for this stuff. And in fact, what the U.S. attorney ended up being able to actually prosecute, it was three people that no one has ever heard of. Two of them were found not guilty, and the third was found guilty but didn't even get any jail time. There's just a real disparity between the right-wing media idea of the criminal behavior here and what prosecutors have actually been able to find. Now, Barr doesn't fall out of favor for this. What happens to him, though, is that Trump got mad at him because there was an investigation into Joe Biden's son, Hunter. And rather than revealing it shortly before the election, as Trump wanted him to do, Barr stuck to the regulations and didn't talk about it.
11: He also wouldn't say that the 2020 election was rigged.
0: Yeah, this was really the last straw. Trump kept trying to get the Justice Department involved to, like, take his side, and Barr wouldn't do it. And in fact, Barr publicly came out and said that there had been no evidence seen by the Justice Department of massive election fraud that would have swung the election. Soon after that, Trump put out a social media post saying that Barr was stepping down, and he did so later that month.
11: It's wild hearing you talk about this. It's kind of making clear to me how little has changed, or rather, how many old axes Trump and his media and his allies are grinding to this day.
0: I would say one thing has changed, and that is Trump learned not to allow people like Jeff Sessions or William Barr to run the Justice Department anymore. The trajectory here has been to get people closer and closer to him, pure loyalists who would be willing to do what he told them to do.
11: Yes, enter Pam Bondi last year. She comes into the job of Attorney General after Trump has campaigned in 2024 explicitly on the idea of seeking retribution. How did that go for her?
0: Well, it went well until it stopped going well, I would say. She did attempt to put forward a bunch of pretextual prosecutions of various Trump foes. There were investigations started against everyone from Democratic members of Congress who said that the military and the intelligence community shouldn't follow illegal orders, to James Comey and Letitia James for their roles in past investigations of Donald Trump. But they just haven't worked out. As time passed and the president's enemies kept not being in jail, he got angrier and angrier with Bondi's handling of the position. And eventually, she was pushed out, and Todd Blanche, who was her deputy, was given the top slot.
11: Todd Blanche, you write in a recent piece for Media Matters that his view is that the president, not the country writ large, should be seen as the Justice Department's client. How has he made that position clear?
0: Shortly after he was installed as acting attorney general, we saw the indictment of James Comey, the former FBI director. This is someone who Trump for years has raged against for his role in starting the FBI probe of Russian interference in the 2016 election. But the pretext for the charges is this idea that James Comey had threatened the life of President Trump by taking a picture of seashells arranged in the pattern 8647 and posting it on Instagram with a note that was like, "I saw these cool shells on my morning walk." That's it. That's the whole thing. And on that basis, they charged him with federal crimes. That's crazy. And I think Todd Blanche knows that that's crazy, but Trump wanted James Comey indicted, and Todd Blanche provided the indictment that he wanted. We've seen the appointment of Joe DiGenova, who is this fixture in the right-wing media, someone who's been around as a Republican lawyer since the Clinton era, and he's been put at the helm of this sprawling, quote-unquote, grand conspiracy inquiry into Trump's political enemies. The idea of this is that all of the investigations that touched on Donald Trump, from the Russia probe to the Mar-a-Lago investigation to the January 6th investigation, are all part of the same grand conspiracy to infringe upon Donald Trump's rights. This is a way they're getting around the statute of limitations to try to push through some bizarre charges about things that happened back in 2016. This is the sort of thing that you do if you want Donald Trump's approval. You get a person that he's seen a lot on television to helm a effort to prosecute his political enemies.
11: Since becoming Deputy Attorney General in late 2024, Blanche, who never really made frequent media appearances before, became a Fox News regular. I know that you've watched many of his appearances. What stood out to you?
0: that he is there and there so frequently. He's been on at least 23 times on Fox weekday programs since then. He's a big favorite of the top hosts like Sean Hannity.
22: Yes, you wrote about Todd Blanche's appearance on Sean Hannity's podcast in early June, where the two of them discussed a familiar topic, the grand conspiracy, as Hannity put it, which he says goes back 11 years of whether or not you had powerful, high-ranking government officials conspiring to take down Donald Trump. If you promise that you're going to turn up evidence of a grand conspiracy and you inevitably don't, aren't you kind of just signing yourself up for failure?
0: I think Blanche recognizes that. During that podcast, he said outright, this conspiracy totally happened. But his question was whether they would be able to prove it. He said,
1: we know everything you're talking about is true. But then the next step is, okay, we have a set of laws that you cannot violate. If one's violated, what was it? And then how can I prove it? So even if it looks really bad, we have to have prosecutors who put evidence in. This is, oh yeah, and we knew it. And that's what we're working on now.
0: So he is saying that while he is trying to make this case, it may end up not working out in some way. A lot of this stuff just sounds better in a cable news monologue than it does in a courtroom.
22: You wrote, Blanche is the latest resident of the Attorney General's office, but even if he wins a confirmation, he may not be the last of Trump's second term. What won't change is Trump's desire for an Attorney General who will make the DOJ an arm of his will, which means that anyone willing to take the job should be summarily disqualified.
0: I thought what was really interesting about the hearings for Todd Blanche was that while there was some criticism from Republicans of his work on the Jeffrey Epstein case, his role in the $1.8 billion slush fund for purported victims of weaponization of government, there wasn't any critique of that idea that the Attorney General shouldn't be independent from the president. Everyone in the Republican Party seems to have bought in to the president's premise that, at least during a Republican administration, the Justice Department should be an extension of the White House. And that, I think, is just very dangerous territory.
22: I agree with that. And it also seems short-sighted because a Republican may not be in office in 2 years.
0: Yes, but all of the people who are currently fine with these political prosecutions of Democrats will turn around at that point and decry the politicization and weaponization of the Justice Department. This isn't a consistent position that they have for whether or not the Justice Department is independent. It is simply about gaining and retaining political power. And so it'll switch over remarkably quickly.
22: And on we go. Matt, thanks for coming on the show.
0: Thanks for having me.
22: Matt Gaertz is a senior fellow at Media Matters.
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10: 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I'm Brooke Gladstone.
22: And I'm Micah Loewinger. The legal questions around how and if journalists can be subpoenaed and have their reporting materials revealed to a federal grand jury date back to a 1972 Supreme Court case called Brandsburg v. Hayes.
15: In that case, the Nixon Justice Department and the J. Edgar Hoover FBI issued a subpoena to Earl Caldwell, who was a reporter for the New York Times.
22: Lee Levine is a media lawyer and author of the upcoming book, In Bad Faith, Earl Caldwell and the Fight for a Free Press. He says the Nixon administration wanted Caldwell to testify about his reporting on the Black Panther Party.
15: The real purpose of the subpoena was to disrupt Caldwell's relationship with the Panthers so that he would stop publishing stories that were contrary to the administration's preferred narrative that the Panthers were a bunch of violence-prone thugs. Caldwell fought the subpoena all the way to the Supreme Court.
22: That Supreme Court case was titled Brandsburg v. Hayes. He was one of three reporters who was trying to fight a subpoena at the time. What was the precedent set by that case?
15: The reporters in the case had argued that under the First Amendment, a reporter is protected from being compelled to disclose identities of confidential sources or information received in confidence by a subpoena issued through the government. And the court ruled in a 5-4 decision that absent a showing of bad faith on the part of the government, a reporter does not have a First Amendment-based privilege to refuse to testify, at least before a grand jury.
22: Can you give some examples of when the government has successfully argued that a journalist should testify?
15: Sure. Another high-profile case arose out of the criminal investigation into the leak of the identity of a covert CIA agent, allegedly in retaliation for her husband's public writings that contradicted the George W. Bush administration's views about whether Iraq had enriched uranium. And three reporters were subpoenaed in that case: Tim Russert of NBC, Judy Miller of the New York Times, and Matt Cooper of Time magazine. Russert, who I represented, was able to work out an arrangement whereby the prosecutors did not ask him any questions about what any source told him in confidence. But Miller and Cooper, for a time, both refused. They both were held in contempt for refusing. Their contempt citations were upheld by federal courts of appeals. The Supreme Court refused to hear their cases. And at that point, Time turned over the information that Cooper had about his sources, and Judy Miller went to jail.
22: Yeah, she spent 85 days in jail before her source essentially gave her permission to go public.
15: Yes. Her source, who was Scooter Libby, a White House official, gave her a written undertaking that he was no longer holding her to her promise of confidentiality.
22: Those examples you just cited happened under the Bush administration. Was his DOJ particularly aggressive in its attitude towards journalists?
15: I will say, in fairness, the subpoenas in the Miller-Cooper-Russert investigation were not issued by the Bush administration. They were issued by a special prosecutor named Pat Fitzgerald, who was appointed to conduct the investigation because Scooter Libby, the target of the investigation, was a White House official. And one of the reasons that those subpoenas were issued, I think, was that Pat Fitzgerald was not subject to the internal Justice Department guidelines that place limitations on the ability of the Justice Department, self-imposed, to issue subpoenas. That said, the Bush administration did take a much more skeptical view about the worth of a reporter being able to keep a promise to a source. So in another case, it subpoenaed to testify in a criminal trial another New York Times reporter, James Risen, who had written a book in which he talked about a bungled CIA plot to provide faulty materials for building a nuclear bomb to Iran. He was subpoenaed to testify at the criminal trial of his source. The government found out who he was anyway, but he was subpoenaed to testify. He fought that all the way up to the Supreme Court and lost again.
22: So Risen was forced to testify and basically ended up giving information that anyone else could have. Why put him through it?
15: The cynic would say it was because the administration wanted to secure an appellate ruling that reporters didn't have First Amendment rights to protect confidential sources in the context of federal criminal prosecutions. There had not been a federal appellate court decision rejecting that. And in this case, the United States Court of Appeals for the Fourth Circuit ruled by a vote of 2-1 that there was no privilege.
22: So James Risen's source in his book, State of War, was a former CIA operative named Jeffrey Sterling. In 2011, Sterling's attorney told The New Yorker's Jane Mayer that Risen was targeted as part of an aggressive campaign by the Obama administration to pursue leakers, similar to the Bush administration. He said, quote, "Attorney General Eric Holder is every bit as aggressive as a prosecutor as John Ashcroft. He just has more friends in the media." Is that true? Is that fair?
15: I don't think that's fair, and I say that as someone who represented the Associated Press in a case in which the Holder Justice Department secured, without AP's knowledge, copies of their reporters' phone records. I think that Holder very quickly realized that this was not who he wanted to be and not what he wanted his legacy to be. So after that, he did engage in a very good faith process of revising the federal government's Justice Department's internal guidelines to make them even stronger.
22: The examples that you've raised are troubling, but till now, they've still been relatively rare. Past administrations have claimed that they did some self-policing and that they tended to issue a subpoena only when they exhausted all other options. Can you talk a little bit about these policies?
15: Well, prior to the Nixon administration, there were no policies. And prior to the Nixon administration, there's no real record of reporters ever being subpoenaed by the Justice Department to testify in criminal proceedings or in grand jury proceedings or anything like that, which is why when the Nixon Justice Department started doing it to Earl Caldwell and others, there was such an uproar. And the response to that uproar was the Justice Department, through Attorney General Mitchell, promulgating for the first time guidelines that were supposed to bind the attorneys at the Justice Department and limit substantially their ability to subpoena reporters. And one of the requirements was that the journalist should be the last resort, not the first resort. Those guidelines stayed on the books until 2024. In the Biden administration, Attorney General Garland issued whole new regulations that basically said, we're getting out of this business. We're not subpoenaing journalists anymore at all.
22: Wait a second, though. Full disclosure, I was subpoenaed by the Garland administration for my reporting on January 6th, and I ended up having to testify in a federal criminal trial.
15: That was in the Biden administration?
22: Yeah, yeah. I was not compelled to give up any source. There was no source in my story, nor was I compelled to give up any reporting materials. I was subpoenaed to authenticate evidence. Nevertheless,
15: I mean, this was a huge issue in the Earl Caldwell case, that Caldwell always took the position, and the Times took it as well, that we have no objection to authenticating our reporting. What we object to is doing it behind the closed doors of a grand jury room when nobody knows what we're saying.
11: Okay. So now in 2025 and 2026, the Trump administration has basically thrown out the book and has used subpoenaing journalists as much more common practice. In 2022, when the Supreme Court opinion overturning Roe v. Wade was leaked, Trump said at a rally,
14: "But you get the information very easily. You tell the reporter who is it, and the reporter will either tell you or not. And if the reporter doesn't want to tell you, it's bye-bye. The reporter goes to jail. And when the reporter learns that he's going to be married in 2 days to a certain prisoner that's extremely strong, tough, and mean, he will say, you know, he or she, you know, I think I'm going to give you the information. Here's the leaker. Get me the hell out of here."
15: It all started with a raid on the home of a Washington Post reporter.
16: Guys, good evening. We'll start by saying this is unprecedented. FBI agents raiding the home of Hannah Nathanson, a Post reporter, seizing two laptops, her phone, a Garmin watch. Free speech experts I spoke with say this sends a clear message to journalists that is deeply concerning.
15: The gone but not forgotten Doge era, where she was actively soliciting sources in the government who could talk about what was going on in their agencies and departments. So she was subject to a raid. The Post was at the same time subpoenaed for documents relating to her reporting. All of that is still in litigation. Then, not so long ago, the government issued subpoenas to the Wall Street Journal and to the Post, seeking information about their early reporting on the Iran war. We know now that both news organizations filed motions to quash those subpoenas, and then mysteriously the subpoenas were withdrawn. And now we have the latest example, which is reporters for the New York Times being subpoenaed for information about the sources who provided them with information that they published about the new Air Force One.
11: And as an experienced lawyer in this space, is it fair to say the New York Times will probably successfully fight this?
15: It's always dangerous to predict these things, but I think that the Times and their reporters will prevail in the lower courts. Right now, we have a very small sliver of protection for reporters, and that is that the only situation in which a subpoena would violate the First Amendment would be if it was issued in other than in good faith.
11: You're referring to the opinion from Brandsburg v. Hayes.
15: Yes. The majority opinion was written by Justice White, in which he basically said in no uncertain terms that in the normal case, a reporter has no First Amendment-based right to decline to answer questions posed to him or her by a grand jury. The only exception is, Justice White said, is if the subpoena were issued, and I quote, other than in good faith.
11: How do you go about proving good faith or bad faith on the part of the government when they're coming after journalists with these subpoenas?
15: The good news, at least from the Times and its reporters' standpoint here, is that, you know, Richard Nixon's undoing was ultimately his efforts to engage in a cover-up. Donald Trump doesn't care about cover-ups. He does everything out in the open. So there is this long and detailed record of why these subpoenas are being issued and what the goal is and what the motives are. So there's ample ability to make that case.
11: So, Lee, of course, the New York Times, with its unlimited money and its elite lawyers, can fight off these types of threats. What does it mean for the rest of the news media that the subpoena is now in play more than ever?
15: Well, it kind of depends on how this episode plays out. If the Supreme Court does not ultimately intervene to change the law, this would be a net positive because it would reinforce the message that you can't do what the Trump administration is attempting to accomplish here. On the other hand, till it's totally resolved, it's going to make it difficult for reporters to get sources to come forward. It's going to be difficult for news organizations that have to fight these subpoenas.
22: So how then are you feeling about the state of the First Amendment?
15: I have no reason for optimism other than I can't believe in my bones that this will be allowed to stand and that the Supreme Court would voluntarily jump into the fray here. I analogize it to Justice Thomas's repeated calls to overrule New York Times versus Sullivan, the key defamation protection that the press enjoys. And despite the fact that he's constantly writing dissents from the court's refusal to take cases, asking it to revisit Sullivan, the fact of the matter is that there aren't the votes on the Supreme Court to do that. So I'm hopeful that the same will be the case here, that the Times will prevail up through the federal courts of appeals and the Supreme Court won't intervene.
22: Let's hope so. Lee, thank you very much.
15: You're welcome.
22: Lee Levine is a media lawyer and author of the upcoming book, In Bad Faith, Earl Caldwell and the Fight for a Free Press.
10: Coming up, another case of journalists being silenced for their reporting, but this one involves live cockroaches.
22: This is On the Media.
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22: This is On the Media. I'm Michael Loewinger.
10: And I'm Brooke Gladstone. Journalist intimidation doesn't always come in the buttoned-up form of a subpoena from the government. Sometimes it's ripped straight from the stuff of horror movies, like what happened to Ina and David Steiner, a middle-aged couple living in the small town of Natick, Massachusetts. The Steiners started selling items on eBay soon after the company launched in the 1990s. They liked turning a profit off yard sale finds and engaging with a growing community of sellers. These were the halcyon days of eBay, which was founded by the ponytailed Birkenstock-wearing techie Pierre Omidyar on the premise that people could be trusted to buy and sell things online because people, basically, do the right thing. Ina and David decided to launch a newsletter with practical tips for other eBay sellers, like how to photograph items, how to pack them, how to get good shipping prices. This newsletter grew into E-Commerce Bytes, a full-fledged online trade publication where they published news about eBay and other e-commerce platforms, and also the equivalent of their own YouTube channel, before YouTube existed.
21: I'm Ina Steiner for auctionbytes.com. We're here at the Buy Safe Seller Organized Meet and Greet. It's at the beach in Las Vegas. And let's go talk to some people and find out what's going on.
10: But then in 2019, the Steiner's story goes completely off the rails.
23: One day, Ina is at her computer and gets a message, a DM from Twitter.
10: Jenny Karchman is a documentary filmmaker who captured the Steiner story in Whatever It Takes, Inside the eBay Scandal.
23: It's anonymous. The picture is a skeleton avatar. It's scary. and it has no followers, and it's following no one. A message pops up, and it says, "Ina, what's your problem with eBay? You know that's how we pay rent, dot, dot, dot."
10: That doesn't sound so scary.
23: No. Later in the day, she gets another one. It says, "Hello," with exclamation points, all in caps. An hour later, the next one pops up, "WTF, dot, dot, dot, R letter, U letter, there," with question mark, question mark. The next one says, "I guess I'm gonna have to get your attention another way." Her inbox to her email suddenly is flooded with subscriptions to all kinds of newsletters, from escort services, how to sign up for TSA, newsletters about irritable bowel syndrome, pornography.
10: Well, it quickly moves into the real world when the Steiners start receiving packages. Oh my God.
23: Right. So the message Ina gets right before things start coming to her home is, "You don't have the balls to talk to me. Stop hiding behind your computer screen, you f-." Okay. The next day, they get a phone call from a company saying they're trying to deliver a wet specimen. David and Ina don't know what a wet specimen is, so they ask. And the person on the other line says it's a fetal pig. And they are really confused and really worried. They call the police. The police come. And as the police are leaving, there's a package at the door. It's a pig mask from the movie Saw.
10: It looks much scarier than the masks you see on Halloween.
23: Correct. It's worn in the movie by a murderer. Now they're really frightened. And then it just keeps escalating from there. And the packages become more and more threatening.
10: For instance, a book about surviving the grief of losing your spouse. This is addressed to David. And then a funeral wreath addressed to Ina is dropped on their back porch. David is really upset.
0: That reinforced my fear that the book had been a message. You're going to lose your wife.
10: Then they get, and now we're headed into grossness, a box of cockroaches. They get a box of live spiders. They get a box of maggots. There was a package, the name on it was David Steiner, but it was deliberately addressed to the next door neighbors. And it was a box of barely 17 Hustler magazines. This was, I guess, a reputation-destroying ploy.
23: Whoever was doing this wanted to destroy the Steiners, and it was working.
10: They had 8 or 9 cameras set up all over the house, a system of alarms that would go off at every door, a rig of a laundry cart with baking pans, so if someone broke in, they'd hear it. They put golf clubs next to the door to use as weapons, and then they started sleeping in separate bedrooms so that if one was injured, the other could escape.
23: It's terrifying to think that what is happening to you won't stop. They don't know how to stop it. Nothing is being done because the police are not finding any leads.
10: But then people seem to be trailing them in person. They were able to capture a license plate, and finally, they get some answers.
23: The police get the credit card of the person who rented the car, whose name is Veronica Zay. Ina Googles Veronica Zay. Her LinkedIn comes up, and she is in the security team at eBay. And they are totally shocked. The company that they've spent almost 20 years covering, working with, working alongside their sellers, is doing something to them, and they don't know why.
10: They share this information with the police, who are flabbergasted.
23: They investigate further and they find names of more people from eBay who are also in Natick, Massachusetts, on the same assignment.
10: So let's step back for a second. eBay went public in 1998. It blew past expectations, but by the late aughts and early 2010s, the company was struggling. And in 2019, eBay is targeted by Elliott Management, an aggressive group of investors, to say the least.
23: Elliott Management is an activist investor. Its interest is in going into companies that they can squeeze more value out of if they make some changes, and then selling the companies for a profit.
10: And around this time, Jim Baugh enters the picture. He's the head of eBay's security unit.
23: When Devin Wenig became CEO, Jim Baugh was hired to be Devin Wenig's bodyguard. He worked for Bill Gates. He worked at the Oscars. He protected Joe Biden. He worked for Amazon in other capacities. He had a good reputation.
10: Baugh had, I think it's fair to say, some grandiose notions. He was trying to build an elite team that would change the global security landscape. He assigned reports about global conflicts and quizzed his team on subjects like the Middle East. His team was plied with a lot of celebratory wine at the office, which they drank at those times when he didn't move them to tears. He had sex with at least one of those employees, and he was also peculiarly obsessed with movies, and he made his employees spend many work hours watching and dissecting

0: It's been 1 year since Congress's vote to defund public media, but we're more determined than ever to keep local journalism strong. 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
2: Denzel Washington forces Ethan Hawke's character to do drugs in front of him.
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5: An important one is the scene from Full Metal Jacket. A sergeant diminishing his soldiers.
6: Why is your footlocker unlocked?
7: Sir, I don't know, sir.
6: Get down! Well now, let's just see if there's anything missing.
2: The message was, you are nothing. Do not get attached to anything. You will serve me. And he is going to strip them of anything that they might feel an attachment to that might make them an individual, because then they will be a good soldier.
5: So, 2019, eBay is embattled, targeted by the investors at Elliott Management. Baugh is intensively intimidating and manipulating the young women on his security team. And the Steiners are continuing to report on eBay. What are some of the articles that Ina is writing that really annoyed the top brass?
2: Ina writes that Devin Wenig, who was then the CEO of eBay, is receiving 152 times more in salary than the average eBay employee. Devin Wenig decided he was going to redo the main building of eBay and build a bar on the campus. A replica of Walker's, a watering hole in Tribeca. He spends a lot of money doing that, and Ina reports about it. This really irked Devin Wenig. Here he was trying to do something good for his employees, and she's saying maybe spend the money the company's making on something else.
5: This tiny trade publication gets under the skin of Devin Wenig, and he and his chief communications officer, Steve Weimer, started sending each other messages, grousing about Steiner's reporting. Weimer says, "We are going to crush this lady." Wenig says, "If you're ever going to take her out, now is the time." Weimer loops in Jim Baugh. I'm going to read some of those because they're gobstopping. Weimer says to Baugh, quote, "I want to see her ashes as long as it takes, whatever it takes." And Baugh responds, "We'll take 2 weeks." Weimer says, "I'll embrace managing any bad fallout. We need to stop." That's capitalized, her. Weimer follows up with, quote, "Anything," caps again, "we can do to solve this problem should be explored. Whatever, period, it, period, takes, period. I want her done. Burn her to the ground."
2: It was shared with executives, including the legal team at eBay, who did not respond, as far as I know. The CEO said, "Take her down." I cannot assume that he meant send them bugs and terrorize them. I do not know that to be true. But whatever he meant, he wanted to harm them in some way.
5: It's those messages that launched the stalking campaign, right?
2: Yes. Suddenly, the wheels start turning. And Veronica Zay is the young woman whose first job was at eBay, other than working at an amusement park. She wants to please Baugh more than anything because she wants to be a manager, a full-time employee.
5: Now, as soon as they find out that this is linked to eBay, the local Natick police bring in the FBI.
2: And the FBI escalates it to the Attorney General's office in Massachusetts.
5: And then what happens?
2: Andrew Lelling was the Attorney General of Massachusetts at the time. He decides they're going to bring charges against Jim Baugh and the 6 people who worked in his unit who carried out the plan. They all take a plea. The 4 men and 1 woman serve in prison. Jim Baugh goes to prison for 57 months. He is now free. Veronica

0: and Stephanie Stockwell, another young woman. They received both 2 years of probation with 1 year in home confinement, and they are felons for the rest of their lives. The AG in this case decided not to prosecute eBay or the executives who were involved.
1: Despite all of the explicit words in the messages.
0: He says that is just how executives talk.
1: It's locker room talk? Is that what you're saying?
0: It is locker room talk. eBay received a deferred prosecution, which means that they pay a fine, but not to the Steiners. That goes to the government. And that they're kind of under surveillance for 3 years. And then that would be dropped.
1: And of course, Wenig went on to poverty and despair.
0: Wenig received a severance fee of $57 million. He exited shortly before this case became public. Steve Weimer went on to run the Boys and Girls Club of Silicon Valley.
1: Isn't that nice? What's Wenig doing now?
0: Devin Wenig is on the board of General Motors, and he's also the head of an AI company that is supposed to help journalists do their work.
1: What have the Steiners gotten so far from eBay?
0: The Steiners received a letter of apology.
1: And how are they doing mentally?
0: The stalking campaign didn't stop them reporting, but boy, has it changed their life forever. They suffer extreme emotional consequences. They vetted me for a year before they would agree to let me make this film because they thought I was working for eBay. They don't trust anyone. They don't have the windows open when you go to their house.
1: What do you think the story tells us about our current political situation where journalists are facing subpoenas simply for reporting facts?
0: What happened to the Steiners is crazy and terrible and wild. But really what happened is the CEO of a company wanted their reporting to somehow stop.
1: It's not about boxes of cockroaches or pig fetuses. It's about the fact that the executives thought they had the right to do it.
0: And that enough intimidation would cause enough of a chilling effect that the Steiners would stop what they're doing. I see this administration doing that same very thing to reporters, because sending subpoenas to the door of a reporter is to say what you're doing is not going to be allowed.
1: It might as well be a pig fetus.
0: Or it might as well be a box of maggots.
1: Jenny, thank you very much.
0: You're so welcome.
1: Jenny Karchman is the director of Whatever It Takes, Inside the eBay Scandal, which is available to stream now on Amazon Prime. We reached out to eBay and to the executives. We didn't hear back before our deadline, but they did provide statements that were included in the film. Steve Weimer's comment through his lawyer read, "At no time did Mr. Weimer have knowledge of illegal conduct of any kind. If he had, he would have actively worked to stop it." And the statement provided to the film by Devin Wenig reads, "These outrageous and unacceptable actions against the Steiners were orchestrated by a troubled and rogue employee without my knowledge. I would never condone such behavior, which does not represent my values or those of the company I led for many years. Had I been aware of what was going on, I would have stopped it immediately."

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3: 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Staging California in Early Hollywood explores the intertwined histories of cinema and plein air painting in California. Spanning more than five decades, Raymond Saunders' Flowers from a Black Garden explores the artist's improvisational approach, blending abstraction and figuration through found imagery, text, drawing, and everyday objects. Info about open admission and public programs is at langston.uci.edu.
4: I'm Janine Herbst with these headlines. U.S. Central Command says two U.S. service members were killed. Another one is missing in Iranian missile and drone strikes yesterday in Jordan. This is Tehran says it suspended its commitments to the interim deal signed with the U.S. In southwestern China, rescue crews are searching for more than 30 people missing after a landslide yesterday, which was triggered by heavy rain. At least eight people are dead. More than 1,000 people were forced to flee their homes. And the Men's World Cup soccer final takes place tomorrow in New Jersey between Spain and Argentina. Spain is looking for its second title. Argentina is the defending championship. The game includes a new feature, a halftime show with a mix of talent, including Madonna. I'm Janine Herbst, NPR News.

0: Jonathan exists.
1: For Saturday, July 18th, this has been All Things Considered. I'm Adrian Ma. 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